0: Do you have an object that's completely worthless to everybody else, but priceless to you? 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
1: 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Elise Gregg of the Gulf States Newsroom and Mississippi Public Broadcasting has more on his family's response.
2: At a press conference in Georgia, Wells's parents vowed to keep pushing for answers. That's after a grand jury unanimously returned a report saying they found no credible evidence of criminal activity in Wells's death. His parents and attorneys say that report still doesn't explain exactly how their son died, nor does it answer lingering questions from the autopsy. Here's Wells' mother, Christine Wells Wansley.
3: My question is, how can a jury come to the conclusion of drowning despite knowing that there was trauma to his body and despite hearing many inconsistencies?
2: The jury heard from over 40 witnesses and reviewed evidence ranging from GPS data to videos from the island where Wells was found. For NPR News, I'm Elise Gregg in Jackson, Mississippi.
1: This is NPR News. Democratic attorneys general from California and New York are suing the Trump administration over its plans to buy back offshore wind leases as it seeks to discourage expansion of wind energy in favor of fossil fuels. The Trump administration said in June that it's buying back several offshore wind leases for wind projects on the East and West coasts. Voting opens today for Fat Bear Week. The annual competition features the chunky brown bears of Alaska's Katmai National Park and Preserve and draws fans from around the world. Alaska Public Media's Ava White reports.
4: A fat bear is a successful bear, and the 16 contenders are really chubby. Fat Bear Week celebrates how much weight the animals pack on from feasting on massive sockeye salmon runs. The bears are relatable to fans voting in the competition, like Landon Norman in Northwest Arkansas.
5: And I think that people can kind of find some inspiration from their resiliency, and it's just wholesome, and it's bears doing what they want to do, getting fat.
4: You can vote for your favorite fat bear at fatbearweek.org through September 29th, when a weighty winner will be crowned. For NPR News, I'm Ava White in Anchorage.
1: The Justice Department says a postal service carrier in Utah threw out more than 300 mail ballots that were being sent to voters for the state's June primary. Officials say Damon Matai Saye was delivering mail in Eagle Mountain, Utah, when he threw the ballots and other mail into a dumpster in a church parking lot. He told officials his bag was heavier than usual and made a poor decision out of laziness. U.S. stock market held near its record high today after oil prices eased again. This is NPR News.
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9: This is Where We Live from Connecticut Public Radio. I'm Catherine Shen. Ever wonder what home cooking looks like for a fine dining chef? Well, even seasoned professionals love to dig into simple comfort foods at the end of a long day. Today, I'm talking with Ham El-Waly. He's a chef, recipe developer, and video creator based in New York City. You may know him from the New York Times Cooking Channel, where he shared tips and tricks alongside his wife, Sola. And his new cookbook, Hello Home Cooking, is available now. Ham, thank you so much for joining us today.
10: Thank you so much for having me. I'm really excited to be here.
9: So I just want to kick off by sort of introducing people your new cookbook. So for people who are just hearing about Hello Home Cooking, what kind of cookbook is this and what are you inviting them into?
10: So there's always this apprehension from home cooks whenever they get a cookbook that's developed by a professional chef. So like I have a restaurant, I've been cooking professionally for a

0: very long time. But I also have a family. I have a toddler. So I also cook for them at home, and I do not cook at home the same way that I cook in my restaurants. So I wanted to put a cookbook together that highlighted all the things that I like to cook at home that bring me a lot of comfort, kind of different spins on comfort food that I grew up eating. So I wanted to put a cookbook together of just these global comfort flavors, just in a way that people can actually make and shop and pull off at home. So I that was my main focus, is like, can people actually do this? I wanted it to be a book that people cooked out of and not just flip through.
1: Well, and I think it's the culture of cooking and being in the kitchen has changed so much. At least I think when I was growing up, it's a very different image. And the internet didn't really exist then. And now I think there are so many jokes and memes out there that sort of make fun of, like, oh, if I had a dodo bird, I can make this. Like these like incredibly crazy ingredients that no normal people would have in their kitchen. But when they see like a recipe, they tend to have these very unique ingredients that you have to go to a very special, like a specialty store to get those ingredients in order to make these recipes. But it feels like especially the last couple of years, there seems to be a shift, and it sounds like your philosophy is a part of that. So when you're thinking about your cookbook, it sounds like accessibility is something that you are thinking about.
0: Yes, absolutely. Because it's when you're cooking at home for a family, like there's definitely a sense of urgency that pushes a lot of your decision making and a lot of the way that you do things. Because it's one thing when, like, Sol and I used to leisurely make dinner together. It would take a few hours. We'd go to the market. We'd pick up all it, like it kind of looked like it was kind of what you picture chefs cooking like in movies and stuff, and like some kind of romantic comedy, where we'd like pick up this bunch of radishes, give it a whiff. Do you think we're getting enough spice out of this? And kind of put it down. But now it's oh no, we have to pick her up from school in 45 minutes. Let's swing by the store on the way. Whatever's clo what we have to organize the aisle so we're saving as much time as possible. We break up. She hits the produce aisle. I hit the freezer aisle, and then we meet at the grains. And then you're just in and out. Pick her up, and then dinner needs to be home, or dinner needs to be on the table in 45 minutes. So there's this time crunch. It's like you're constantly doing a quick fire challenge from Top Chef,
1: Well, I
0: and
1: was
0: then
1: going to
0: that.
1: say, it sounds like you have a strategy each time.
0: Oh, we do. We're very, very strategic. It's also like. It's also fun. It's part of the fun. Like, we really like thinking about food in all of these different facets. And like, this has just introduced a new fun way to think about food and think about how we can get dinner on the table.
1: Well, I imagine that is so relatable for most people, especially having to sort of come up with a plan to go to the store and then put food on a table. And oftentimes, I mean, the world has shifted so much, as we mentioned earlier, but we're so busy. Everyone has a different schedule. Every night is different. So it sounds like, based on what you just shared, your dishes perhaps have minimal ingredients, trying to make it easier for even beginner cooks. Was that something that you were thinking about when you were putting together your cookbook?
0: Absolutely. I wanted something. Accessibility was at the forefront, but also I wanted something exciting and new, and I wanted people to possibly learn about new flavors or new techniques, because I do think there are like these multiple categories of home cooking. You have the very, very simple, and there's a place for all of them. I'm not saying one is better than the other, but you have the ones where you kind of have a bunch of purchase things and you put them together and then you cook it and then you're done. And then you have kind of like at the other end of the spectrum, the more intensive ones, like things where you're making meatballs and from scratch. And then that's more of a project thing that you may break up over a couple of days, and then you make a lot so you can keep some in your freezer so you don't have to go through that whole process again. And I wanted to include a little bit of all of that, because I think every situation's different, every family's different, and kind of everyone wants different things. So like I didn't want to be put into this box of like you'll only find this one type of recipe, just because everyone cooks very differently. So I was really inspired by old Betty Crocker cookbooks. I'm a big collector of vintage cookbooks. Betty Crocker's have some of my favorite ones just because in a little cookbook, they can pack breakfast, snacks, dinner, lunch, holiday meals, desserts, and like little charts with specific ingredients, like how you can use asparagus five different ways. And they packed all of that information into a little cookbook. And that was my biggest inspiration. So I drew from that a lot. And you can find snacks, dessert, lunch, breakfast, holiday meals, quick things you can get on the table in 20 minutes. And there's even a produce chart that tells you, here are some fun ways you can use these different ingredients.
1: Well, I love that because when you see the cover of your book, that is exactly the vibe that I think it evokes, that sort of old school vintage Betty Crocker cookbook style. Do you remember when that really attracted you and how did you sort of make that your own? Because I think Betty Crocker is such a great example because it's such a specific era, a specific time. And in your cookbook, you had mentioned that you have half the world's cuisine baked into your DNA. So sort of a multifaceted question here, where how did you bake that DNA into this cookbook where the vibe is very specific during the Betty Crocker era?
0: So everyone tells you when you write a book or do a project that like make it something that only you can do. So I had that in my mind because there's not a lot of people who grew up in Doha have Egyptian Bolivian parents and grew up in a Brazilian community and then moved to New York when he was 19 years old. Like that's a very specific path, and with that comes a lot of different cuisines, a lot of different home cooking, a lot of different angles of how to approach ingredients, and that's something that just naturally came as I started cooking. So my mom had a handful of cookbooks. She was a great cook. She loved cooking. Both she cooked because she had to get food on the table, but she also cooked because she liked it, and she also used it as a way to connect with her community. So she had a handful of books. She had an Italian cookbook that I still have that same copy with me. She had the Julia Child cookbook, and then she had a Betty Crocker cookbook. So those are her main cookbooks. But she also had multiple. She had a Madonna notebook, and I talk about this in my book. And it was a notebook that she would write recipes in that she would ask other people. So her icebreaker whenever she met a new person was, what's your favorite thing to cook at home? She'd ask for the recipe and then she'd make it at home. And that would be how she kind of learned about the person, connected with the person, and then that would blossom often into a friendship. So that was very much her way to connect with her community. And seeing that growing up, like you really start to notice how powerful food was. And it also was what my dad did for a living. So my life really centered around a lot of food, both socially and, in the business world, just because it's what my dad did. And so fast forward to now when I was trying to work on this cookbook, I really wanted to lean on how growing up and seeing all these different kinds of food being made in my home, how they made me feel, how they made other people feel. And I wanted to filter those dishes through like this lens of technique and cuisine that I've developed over the years, both when I was a kid with the home cooking I grew up with, and both professionally with like the techniques and other things that I learned along the way. So it's kind of this mashup of very traditional classic home cooking and this professional kind of new modern way of cooking at home.
1: And with such a rich background and a rich culture, I can only imagine what the kitchen smelled like when you were growing up. What were some of the flavors or dishes that remind you of home? And did you have a hard time finding those flavors when you moved to the US when you were 19?
0: So it was it it's my relationship with home cooking was quite complicated when I first moved. So like when I first moved to the United States, I was 19, I was alone, I moved here by myself. My parents didn't know this at the time, but I had every intention of going to culinary school and getting into the culinary world. But like many immigrant parents are like, we did not send you to America to be a cook. So I studied business administration for a while to appease them, and then switched over into culinary once they felt like I had enough of a degree that I could get a real job when this ultimately failed. And that first year, my mom came to visit me, and she was clearly under a lot of duress. Like, she was breathing heavily. She was not clearly not well. So she came with my sister, my younger sister, and so we took her to the hospital, and then shortly after she was admitted, and then just a little under 2 weeks later, she passed away quite suddenly. So that was a very, very big shock to me. So for the longest time, I kind of locked away that home cooking part of me, just because it wasn't something I was ready to unlock, because I was still in the grieving process. I didn't know how to process it. So I kind of just, instead of attacking it head on, I kind of hid it away and focused fully on my professional culinary career. So, like, I didn't, for the longest time, that whole part of me was lost. And that I would kind of cook that way until the pandemic, when it was like a weird time. You didn't know what was, there was so much uncertainty in the world. You didn't know what was happening, and I was in desperate need of comfort. And then that is when I went back to my mom's Madonna notebook, opened it up, and started cooking out of it. And then that is what brought me back into that world. And then I slowly unlocked all these memories and flavors. And then as I cooked through that notebook, that's when my current self really came to be. And I fully learned to combine all these things that I knew about food in the past and all the things that I know currently into the cook I am today. And it really feels like I always describe it as, like, I didn't realize this, but it felt like I was cooking with one hand tied behind my back for the longest time. And then once I unlocked that part of me, it, like, felt like I was, okay, I'm actually, like, cooking with two hands. So it made me both a better cook at home and a better cook at the restaurant, just being really connected with that part of me as well.
1: That's really beautiful. Thank you so much for sharing that, because I feel like as you are talking, I'm thinking a lot of people, when they're going through grief, and it could be a short period of time, it could be a long period of time, or it could be the rest of your life, really, where they go to comfort foods or,
0: Yes.
1: comfort, whatever the food is that brings them comfort. But you went to a recipe book. Naturally, the recipes will provide you the food at some point, but you have to actually go through it and make the meals. What was the first meal that you made and you realized that this was what you needed without realizing that's what you needed?
0: First thing I made were the cheese empanadas out of her book. So cheese empanadas always meant a lot to me and to my mom and to my sister, just because when we were growing up and we came home from school and we saw a basket of, like, still steaming cheese empanadas on the kitchen table, that meant that my mom was really homesick. That's what that meant. Like, she'd always make it when she was really homesick. Because I mean, going to Bolivia from Doha is quite expensive, so we couldn't really afford to go every year. So we'd go every other year, which meant that she got to see her family every other year, which is a very long time, because they're very close. I'm very close with them as well. So it was hard for a long time. So a way to stay connected to them, and for us to stay connected to them, was through food. And it's a lot of the things that she grew up eating was difficult to recreate properly, just because there are a lot of ingredients that you don't have access to. But cheese empanadas, we had access to cheese, flour, fat, and frying oil, which is, like, a lot of the basics that you need to make it. So I knew that I wanted to have that feeling again. I wanted to feel that, like, the crunchy shell. I wanted to feel the stretchy cheese that's melted just enough where the whey starts to break out of it, and it's, like, really moist on the inside. And it's I wanted to feel that sensation again. And it is, it's crazy how, when you have something or make something that you haven't had in a long time, like, 'cause I haven't had that since I was a child. So it had been, I would say, maybe, like, 18 years since I've had that specific version. I've had plenty of other cheese empanadas, but not hers. it's crazy, like that Ratatouille moment with the critic, where you see the zoom in and then it's like your childhood plays in your head again. Like, that is a surprisingly accurate representation of what that felt like, of like when you bite into it and you're like, wow, it's like I'm in my childhood kitchen again. I'm holding this steaming empanada, like sharing one with my sister or my mom, and then she would always just pause and eat like half an empanada in silence, and you could almost see her going through that same moment as again. So I'm hoping that with time, my daughter will have that same connection to the cheese empanadas, and like hopefully make them in 20 years when she's older, and kind of relive those memories of her childhood.
1: Well, and as you start to play that role in her life, like your mother had played in your life, I wonder about that mix of nostalgia and now you're creating new memories. Is that something that you think about when you're making foods that you are familiar with? And also, I'm assuming you're thinking about making perhaps innovative food items for yourself, your family, and or for your fans. Now, what goes through your mind when you're thinking about the nostalgia of your food and also creating new memories and experiences with your daughter?
0: It's all about just how nostalgia for me is like how it makes you feel. Like there's a certain warm and fuzzy feeling inside that certain nostalgic food gives you. And it's and a big point in this book that I try and make is like comfort is kind of universal. So you may be eating something that you've never had before from a different culture, but there are certain elements that I think can bring you comfort, even if it isn't something you've had before. Like a perfect example is the cheese empanada, or like something with melty, gooey cheese. That is comforting. Well, granted, provided you can eat cheese. If you can eat cheese, melted cheese will bring you a lot of comfort, whether it's from a grilled cheese or a quesadilla or a cheese empanada. Whatever the case may be, like there's certain things that will always warm the soul. Pasta. Like I am not Italian. Most people have no connection to Italy, but somehow Italian food is comforting to everyone. Like you can put a wedge of lasagna in front of a lot of people. They might not know what it is, but you bite into it. Something about that warm, gooey, cheesy texture that just it warms your soul. And so I think that there's a big point that I try and make in the book is that yes, some of these flavors you may not be familiar with, but there's a lot of core comfort in there that you are familiar with that will bring you those same feelings, that will bring you that same comfort. And honestly, right now, our daughter's going to be 3 in August, so we are just trying to get her to eat enough protein, fiber, and vegetables, and we're not really thinking about, I wonder if you're going to find this comforting in 20 years yet. We're not at that stage yet. We're at the stage of like, oh, I guess you don't like broccoli anymore. So how can we sneak this into like it's so weird. So she used to love broccoli. She used to love green things. She started going to school, comes back, hates green things. What's up with that? What's going on?
1: That's a great question.
0: One day she decided she didn't like cheese anymore. I'm like, come on. And
1: Oh
0: then the
1: no.
0: next day, she's just having handfuls of it, just handful of cold shredded cheese directly out of the bag. Yeah, it's a fun ride.
1: Well, I also think my favorite things about little kids having their meals, it's always you put something in front of them and they're like, "Oh, I don't like this." And then they take a bite and they're like, "This is the best thing
0: Yeah.
1: ever."
0: Yeah. Easily convinced.
1: Exactly.
0: Easily.
1: Exactly. Maybe that's a whole genre of recipes that you have to come up with
0: Ooh,
1: for your next project. So
0: maybe for book two.
1: exactly. Trademark here if you do that at some point.
0: I will.
1: Well, and I was thinking when you're talking about the cheese empanadas and the pasta, I feel like carbs is the theme here.
0: Yeah.
1: I think there's a reason why food is sort of like the universal language because it transcends different culture and different languages. Because when you mention empanadas, I'm thinking dumplings from Asia or pierogies from Poland, from Eastern Europe. And that we have all of these foods that are very similar to each other. I mean, noodles and all these dishes. When it comes to these comfort dishes, do you look to, and this is something that we'll talk about, of course, throughout this hour, but is this something that you look to innovate or do you like to just keep it simple?
0: It really depends. It really depends what I'm trying to achieve. So there's a lot of different ways that I approach food, and it's like it's what makes developing recipes for me a little tough sometimes, because there are a lot of recipe developers that clearly fit into a certain box. Like they have the stylistic box. Like I am the seasonal home cook. I focus mostly on beans, vegetables, and then then you got that, and then you get like the really bro-y, like sandwich meat guys, where you're like, I'm gonna sloppily make this sandwich and slam it on the counter. There's gonna be sauce dripping down my like. It's like there are these worlds where people like to live in, but I am not that person. I do not like to live in the world. Like I spent my entire career obsessing about food, studying food, so I wouldn't be trapped into a box and into a certain box. So I like to play in every sandbox. I like, and this is true for my professional career as well. Like I've done the Michelin tweezer, very hyper modern food. I've done delivery only fast casual locations. I've done a steakhouse. I've done Mexican food. I've done Italian. Like I've played in all these different places, and like people often ask me, oh, which one was your favorite? It's like all of them. I get so many different things from all these different places. I can't say that I prefer one to the other. I can't say that one is better than the other. They're all just different experiences. I learn invaluable different things from all of these things, and I like applying that to how I cook at home. Like there are some days where I just want a very simple, classic aglio olio. Like that is all I want. I just want some pasta, some olive oil, some garlic, some cheese, maybe a little chili pepper. Chili pepper for me, no chili pepper for the child. But then there are also days where I just want to make some fresh gnocchi. And those exist in my same world. Like, and that's represented in the book as well. Like there are plenty of quick and easy pasta recipes where it will take you 20 minutes to go from packet to plate. But there's also a couple of recipes in there for pastas that you can make at home still easily, because you don't need a pasta roller. Like it always frustrated me as a kid when I really wanted to make fresh pasta at home because I'd never had it. I've never made it. It wasn't something I had access to. And every single recipe I could find asked for this pasta machine. I'm just like, I don't have a pasta machine. But it's like, there are plenty of pastas that you can make with just a butter knife. Cencione or Orecchiette, you can make cavatelli. There's plenty. And so I wanted to explore those recipes for the people who wanted to make their own pastas at home but didn't have access to a pasta machine. It's just as easy. It's just as delicious. And you can do it. And it's really, really exciting to make your own pasta at home. So I feel like it's all just on a spectrum of how much effort do I want to put into my meal today.
1: Well, before we go to break, I want to ask because we got a gist of it here where, this cookbook, of course, is your way of sharing your recipes, both familiar and innovative, but it's also deeply personal. Even with your lighthearted approach in terms of telling these really fun anecdotes alongside of your recipes about your childhood and your family and your upbringing, what has it been like sharing that with the world?
0: It was very therapeutic. So I had a very, I buried after my mom died, I really buried myself into my work. And I was in fine dining at the time, where it is very easy to disappear into your work because there is unlimited amount of work. I was spending like 16 hours a day at work. You just come home, you shower, you sleep, you go back to work, you do it all over again. So I've never really I've obviously spoken to Sol about it, and like, but there is something about sharing art or sharing your grief or your pain in a public setting that helps you move on and get over it. I think that's why art is so important for a lot of people, because it's a way for them to process their grief, and it's a way for people to kind of close the chapter and move on. And that's very much what it felt like for me. Like it felt like I was sharing all of these things that were kind of just living inside of me, knocking against each other and kind of creating a tornado inside of me. And by writing it and putting it on the page and kind of giving it to the world, it's kind of like, this no longer belongs to me. This belongs to you. You can read it. You can do with it as you wish. So it felt very, very freeing.
1: Well, I think our team here felt very freed and healed when we went through your cookbook. Listeners, you've been listening to Hamel Whaley, who's a chef and author of a new cookbook, Hello Home Cooking. After the break, we'll dig deeper into the inspiration behind his simple but delicious dishes.
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1: This is Where We Live from Connecticut Public Radio. I'm Catherine Shen. Chef Hamel Whaley can do it all, from fine dining cuisine to catering to his toddler's ever-changing palate. This hour, we're talking about where his love for food began and which recipes from his new cookbook, Hello Home Cooking, he hopes you'll try first. So Ham, the life of a fine dining chef, as you just mentioned earlier, is notoriously difficult. There's a lot going on and you can get really busy really fast, actually whether you like it or not. And in your cookbook, you write about those 18-hour days in restaurant kitchens, and your wife, Sola, is also an accomplished chef herself. So during these early days of your career, sounds like you barely had any overlapping free time with each other. I mean, if free time is even a thing, right? What kept you in the culinary world? What made it worth it?
0: It was all I ever wanted to do. It was all I ever wanted to do. And so when I found myself in it, I just was hooked. It's all we think about. It's all we talk about. It's when we had free time, chances are we were watching Top Chef or some kind of culinary competition. So it's like, it makes it a lot easier that I found a partner that is as passionate about this field as I am. And it's the culinary industry has brought me the greatest things of my life. It's like what brought me my amazing wife. It's what has brought me to this amazing city. It's brought me everything. So I'm very grateful to it. And I'm very thankful that this industry that I felt that I lusted after for so long paid off and like gave me everything that I would want out of life.
1: Well, love to know too, and I think you share this a little bit, I think, in your cookbook, where it actually took both of you a while to figure out your own philosophy of making food at home. Because I think perhaps for like the layperson, you think, oh my God, you got two chefs in a family. You must make amazing food every day, three meals a day, sometimes an afternoon snack. But oftentimes that's not the case. So I would love to know, so the process that the two of you worked out in terms of cooking meals for yourself when you're home, because you must have those days where you are yourself totally cooked out and all you want is takeout or delivery.
0: Oh, absolutely. The one thing that I've learned at home is that not everything needs to be a Michelin-starred meal. Like, sometimes your dinners will just be okay, and that's fine. Because there was a point in time where we would stress, we would be like, we would think, we're like, no, this is not good enough for us to have for dinner. We can't just have this for dinner. And then you end up psyching yourself out, and then you end up just getting takeout. But fast forward to like family life now, when it's not, when it wasn't just us, like, it's because it was different. Like, our time together was so, so precious, just because it was so few and far between. So we'd have the occasional dinner, free we'd occasionally have some free time for dinner, maybe a couple of times a month. So that meant we're either blowing it out and getting this, buying some really nice steaks and having this big blowout dinner at home, or we're going out. But then as you spend more time together, and then you're cooking for a kid, and then there are times where it's like, fine, just grab the chicken breast, throw it in the oven, roast some cauliflower, and then let's call it a day. And like that old us would have talked so much shit about us and be like, look at these professionals eating that under-seared chicken with that, is that, there's no char on that cauliflower either. What monsters. But now it's just like, hey, this is seasoned. This tastes good. Let's move on with the rest of our day. So it's like, it's kind of nice. It's kind of, there's something really nice about, we even like joke about it. It's like, whoa, we're eating like regular people today. Look, because it's kind of funny when you, because the, between the two of us, like, it's like not to, like, we can cook anything. Like, you know what I mean? Like, right. You have that knowledge at your fingertips. It's like, we can figure out how to cook most things, and it'll be pretty tasty. So it's like, sometimes you just want a cutlet and a salad. And that cutlet and salad, let me tell you, is like one of our most comforting and favorite dinners that we have at home. Like, when we're having cutlet night, we are so happy. We are so excited. It's like one of our favorite nights. So it's like, it's nice. It's like a really interesting juxtaposition, but it's really satisfying. It really warms your soul.
1: Well, you have a bunch of regular people just laughing and loving what you just shared, because I think there's something very human about mm-hmm. that. You know, I mean, you can't help it but bring your sort of professional job into your kitchen, right? Where you're sort of caught up on that. But
0: I wonder if like a dentist ever comes home and is like, tonight I'm not going to floss. They're like, we're crazy. Ooh. We're going to live like regular people. Not me, though. I floss every night.
1: Yeah.
0: Floss and tongue scrape required.
1: No, that's good. And, you know, we're talking about eating. So it's actually good PSA to let people know that please have good dental hygiene so you can actually continue to enjoy food as much as you can and for as long as you can, right? I mean, on your own YouTube channel, you whip up some recipes in your cookbook and you make it look so fun. And so, in your opinion, you know, from where you're standing, should cooking be fun? And how do you make it fun when it doesn't feel very fun?
0: Cooking should be fun. I do feel like there's a lot of like loose energy in this world that we can't explain. And I do feel like the state of mind and that the energy state that you're in kind of does affect the food that you put out, which is why people always say is like, oh, this food was made with love. You can taste it. I do think that there it affects your mental state, and it's something that you're actively doing. So I think if you're in a positive state of mind, your food will just be better. The biggest tip I have is like, if you are not having fun cooking, chances are it's because you're not organized and you're not really sure what you're doing, or like you're working in a messy place. So I would always, because there are times where I don't have fun when I'm cooking. Like when it's like clock's ticking, everything, it feels like the apartment has exploded because she's running around and like throwing everything she owns behind her. And then you end up in a state of chaos. So what I always like to do is kind of just take a beat, organize the things around me, and come up with a game plan, make sure my sink is clean, make sure my mind is clear, and then get back to it. Because I think it's like even if you're not in the mood to do it, if you're doing it in an organized fashion, it'll be less taxing. It'll be more fun, and you'll just have a better time doing it. But that's like, I'm like the kind of person where if there's too much stuff in the counter, then I can't answer emails for the day just because it's like, this place is a mess. I can't do it. So it's like, just because it's like kind of a representation of the clutter that's in your mind. Right. So it's like, let me get this clutter out of the way and then clear my mind and then I can get on and do what I'm doing. But it's like, I think that's my number one tip. If you're not having fun, just like step aside, take a deep breath, maybe have a glass of wine if you need it, and then just get back to the task at hand.
1: I mean, cooking wine, that's important.
0: Yeah, there you go. Swig of cooking wine for you, and then a swig of cooking wine for the pot.
1: It's all about balance. You've been listening to Ham Al-Waley, who's the chef and author of a new cookbook, Hello Home Cooking. And after the break, we'll chat more about recipes and the anecdotes behind those recipes. Stay with us.
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1: This is Where We Live from Connecticut Public Radio. I'm Catherine Shen. This hour, we're talking to Ham Al-Waley. He's a chef, recipe developer, and video creator based in New York City. You may know him from the New York Times Cooking Channel, where he shared tips and tricks alongside his wife, Shola. And his new cookbook, Hello Home Cooking, is available now. So in your cookbook, you write that the song we just heard, Why Do Fools Fall in Love by Frankie Lyman, takes you back to a breakfast spot that you loved as a teenager in Doha, Qatar. What made that restaurant so memorable for you?
0: It just captured something that didn't really exist there, that like quintessential classic Americana, because it felt oddly enough like this oasis in a desert, just because it's so different from everything that was around it. And it's something that I heard so much about growing up, because my mom and dad met in DC, and they had this ritual of going to diners every Sunday. So that I grew up hearing about these like American diners and what they would get, and like, oh, these pancakes drenched in maple syrup, or pancake syrup rather. It was a maple syrup back then. It was Aunt Jemima's, and just omelets or French toast and waffles and scrambled eggs. So it was exciting to kind of see what that was like, just because I'd never been to an actual diner before. So Johnny Rockets became a very regular hangout for me. And I love that each table had its little jukebox that you can pick the song, and that old Frankie Lyman and the Teenagers, that was the song that I always like to open with.
1: Well, I love that you mentioned Johnny Rockets, because I have very specific memories going there, but it's like in the mall on the West Coast.
0: Oh, a mall Johnny Rockets.
1: Yeah. So it's like but the vibes are still there, where it is a funny sort of image where you have a diner in the mall. But the mall is also a very quintessential American experience, I think, in some ways. So to have the mall and the diner, it was almost a little overwhelming.
0: That's a lot. That's a lot. Did you spend a lot? Did you go to Johnny Rockets a lot?
1: I would go to the movies with my friends. And then our natural progression would be to go to Johnny Rockets to get a milkshake.
0: Their milkshakes were so good. I look around to see if there's a Johnny Rockets nearby often, just because I just want to go and just relive that experience again, just because I haven't in so long. I do remember their milkshakes vividly, though.
1: Right. I mean, and the diner experience, I think, is something that's very specific and very unique to, I think, the classic American experience. So it's really fun sort of listening to you talk about that. And I'm sure that resonates with a lot of people. And another sort of unique thing that I've read in some of your recipes, because it includes a very overlooked kitchen cooking item, which is the microwave. So I don't typically think of chefs using a microwave. And in fact, a lot of people say, don't use the microwave if you can. So do you think that's is that like a common misconception just because it's something that you can whip up something real fast?
0: I think that is a very, very common misconception. I think that the microwave is another tool in your arsenal in the kitchen. So I honestly would much rather use a microwave than say an air fryer. I'm very much, I would go microwave over air fryer any day of the week. Microwaves are amazing at steaming vegetables. It's one of my favorite ways to steam things. Like, it can be asparagus, green beans, mushroom, whatever that may be, because you just need Tupperware, little bit of water, you pop your vegetables in there, and then you steam it in little bursts until they're perfectly crisp, tender, and steamed all the way through. And it's just, you don't need to get a pot of water going. You don't need to bust out your steamer. It's just, it's so much faster, easier, and quicker than any other method. So I think like most things, there are some things that it's great for and some things that it's not so great for. So it's about maximizing its strengths and knowing what to use a microwave for.
1: Okay, I just have to say that I so appreciate you saying that microwave over air fryer. No shade on air fryers, but I was in a place where so many of my friends are getting air fryers, have gotten air fryers, are recommending to everyone that they know to get one. And I'm just one of those people that I'm just not going to get one. I have a microwave and a toaster oven.
0: And a toaster oven. Between those two, you definitely do not need an air fryer. An air fryer is just a this is going to sound horrible to the people who like air fryers, but an air fryer is just a cancer-causing convection oven, because it's like you get these plastic tubs that's lined with Teflon that gets so, so hot. And it's like, it's, I don't know how comfortable people feel just taking their food, throwing it in this plastic tub that's going to get heated to crazy temperatures and just be like, but it makes my chicken nuggets really crispy. It's like, just put them in the oven, guys. Just put them in the oven. It's the same thing.
1: Well, we had to get a hot take from you at some point. So I think that was it.
0: There it is.
1: There
0: I'm
1: going to
0: get a lot of people really, really upset with me. The big air fryer is going to come after me.
1: Well, and so I think there's some really, really fun combinations of recipes in this book. And I think one that popped out for a lot of us, but for me, is actually pretty familiar. But I loved seeing it in your cookbook, was something like the broccoli and chamomile soup. Because I don't think tea or tea leaves is something that we think about when it comes to cooking. But my family's from Taiwan, and there's a really, really popular dish that's called the tea egg. And so it's exactly what it is, where you marinate and you basically braise eggs in tea leaves. And it's very fragrant and very simple. And it's one of our comfort foods, actually. And hilariously, it's something that you can get at a 7-Eleven down the street. So how do you know when something unusual, or at least unusual to the Western palate, that's going to work?
0: See these things, a lot of the things to me, people ask me like, oh, this is really unusual. This is like, how'd you come up with it? But like, to me, I don't find these things unusual, because it's like it's a lot like Slumdog Millionaire. You know how like everyone's surprised when this kid who's just like has no real formal education can answer all of these questions. And then when they investigate, it's like, it's not strange because he has this anecdote that explains why he knows these things. So it's like, it's kind of the same thing. Like, people is like, where did that come from? Well, that comes from one of my first jobs in New York City. It was a fine dining restaurant called WD50, helmed by Wiley Dufresne. And it was one of those Michelin, very avant-garde, modern restaurants. It was tasting menu. It was great. It was an environment that valued creativity above all else. And that was a very fun first job because it really rewired my brain about how to think about food. That it's like it kind of took down all the walls that a lot of rigid French cooking kind of teaches you. And it's like, no, you can use those as like a baseline, and then you can take that anywhere you want to go. There's really no limits. The only criteria is, does this taste good? Like, you know what I mean? There are no rules. It's just, does this taste good? That is the only rule. And there was a dish there where he paired mashed potatoes that were fermented with fresh yeast. So it got like this really delicious, savory, almost nutritional yeast-like cheesiness inside of the mashed potato. And the yeast made it almost stretch like that French cheesy mashed potato aligot. It was really, really cool. And then that was paired with zucchini that was cooked in chamomile, because there's when you get really nice produce, zucchini specifically, from the farmer's market, and it's never seen a fridge, it's just gone from farmer to plate. There are a lot of aromatics there, and there are a lot of floral notes that these vegetables have that just get lost through refrigeration. And a lot of those notes mimic some of the notes that you find in chamomile. So when you eat them together, it's just this very natural pairing. And the chamomile kind of brings out those lost floral notes in the zucchini that you didn't really think it had. So that, when I tasted that, that immediately imprinted in me. And then I kind of like filed that away for later. And then, because now I know that, like, okay, some brassicas and zucchini and like these green vegetables pair really nicely with chamomile. And then when I'm not a big fan of soup. So it takes a lot for a soup to get me to go like, oh, this is delicious, or this is interesting. Like I want to keep eating this. And there's just a beautiful simplicity in just blending broccoli into chamomile. And you end up with this very easy, very simple soup that has so much depth of flavor that it's like, wow, this feels like it was cooking for hours, or that it took someone with a lot of skill to put together. But really, it's at its core, it's lightly cooked broccoli blended into chamomile tea until smooth. And that's it. Like, that is all you need, like some salt, some olive oil, and then you're good to go. And I think that's something that's just using ingenuity and innovation to make something incredibly complex with just two ingredients. And that's some of my favorite type of home cooking to do, because like it takes me 2 seconds to cook some broccoli. It takes me 2 minutes to make some chamomile tea, and it takes me 30 seconds to blend it together. And then I've got this really warming, satisfying soup in that amount of time.
1: Well, I love that you had something so, you know, quote unquote, simple imprint in your mind. And we've been talking so much about memories and home and home cooking. So, Ham, I would love for you to close us out here with this question about what's one dish from the book that you hope becomes part of someone else's idea of home or a part of their memories?
0: Ooh, that is a really tough question, just because there's like so many. It's not just the stories in there that are so deeply personal. A lot of the recipes in there are very, very deeply personal. So it's like you're asking me to pick my favorite child.
1: I know. It's another hot take, I guess.
0: It is a very hot take. I think a dish, though, that can easily, like, seamlessly slot into anybody's weeknight rotation is the Bolivian arroz con queso. Like, that is, like, it's... that can easily be a replacement for mac and cheese. And it's so warming and satisfying and easy to put together. And when we visited Bolivia, we would have Sunday churrascos every, like, on a weekly basis almost at my uncle's house. And it was just a way for the entire family to celebrate together and spend time together. So we'd all meet for lunch at my uncle's house, and he has like the South American grills, which is like you have the coal base And then you have the grate that's kind of on a wheel, and you can raise and lower it as you need. And then he'd just get a bunch of different meat and sausages and like throw it on the grill. We'd all play cards and laugh and drink and like play, kick a soccer ball around. And then we'd have just plates with different meats that would come off the grill, and just a big scoop of that cheesy rice and like a tomato and onion salad. And that, like, that is the quintessential comforting plate for me, just because it reminds me, it's not just delicious. It doesn't just remind me of Bolivia, but it reminds me of the family that I wish I got to see more often.
1: Well, I know that was a tough question even when I was asking it, so I appreciate you giving us such a wonderful and beautiful answer. You've been listening to Ham El Waley, who's the chef, recipe developer, video creator, and author of the new cookbook, Hello Home Cooking. It is available now. Ham, thank you so much for joining us today and helping us celebrate your book.
0: Thank you so much for having me, Kat. This was so much fun.
1: I'm Catherine Shen. Today's show is produced by Chloe Nguyen. Our technical producer is Eugene Amatruda. 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
8: So we went through a day of remembrances about the 25th anniversary of 9/11. But that story isn't just about 9/11. It's about how we react to trauma, what happens inside us. Some of it is not very well documented at the time. How do we tell the story of that fear and sorrow and anger as our lives play out as well? So we brought together several very interesting thinkers about that question, who've helped people who needed help in understanding exactly what public trauma does to our private selves. And that'll be today's show.

0: really difficult in this country. A lot of bloodshed, assassinations, a bad war, a compromised presidency. And that process revealed a lot about what was going on in our government that we were shocked to find out about. I would say that we are living through another very, very difficult time, maybe even more difficult than that one right now. And the way this century announced itself on 9/11 was kind of a warning shot. And maybe the watershed actually begins in 1999 with Columbine. Active shooter events in American schools have been baked into our jittery sense of what's normal now. Then a pandemic presided over by a president whose first instinct was to tell us that the danger was minimal when it wasn't. A violent mob attacked the U.S. Capitol trying to overturn a fair election. The climate crisis grows worse and brings terrible storms, and heat waves, and droughts. Today, our thoughts are haunted and shattered by an AI crisis few of us are even capable of understanding. The same president is back, once again insisting that he can manage the situation. And with each passing day, it becomes more clear that he's mentally, physically, and psychologically incapacitated. I know, right? Good times. Sorry to be such a bummer, but today we are going to talk about trauma and what it does to our sense of who we are, collectively and individually. And with me for the whole show, we'll have other guests coming on. An old friend, somebody who's been with us in the past, John Woodall, is a psychiatrist whose clinic is in Newtown. He's a former Harvard Medical School faculty and founder of the Healing the Heart of America. And so, first of all, John, welcome back. Nice to have you in studio, too.
1: Thanks, Colin. Great to be here.
0: So, at the time of the 10-year anniversary of Sandy Hook, you noted at that time that we did a bad job in our discourse after 9/11. That statement is open to a number of interpretations, but tell me yours.
1: So, one of my heroes once said to me in describing another one of my heroes that he really admired this man because he had suffered successfully. Mm-hmm. And I thought, what a great comment. What the heck does that mean? You know, how do you suffer successfully? I don't want to suffer at all. So what would it mean to suffer successfully? And my take is, and I've got long stories to go into it, but essentially what happens when we suffer, and we all do, is we go into that fight-or-flight mode that everybody knows about. But it's not just a physiological response. It actually extends out into the community and the people we know. So one of the things that can happen is if you take that fight pathway, the way that extends itself into our identity is we become rigid in our thinking. We decide that there's an in-group that we want to protect, and that's been violated in some way, and there's an out-group that is the cause of our suffering. So all of our mental capacities and our emotions are then focused on winning, on dominating the other, right? And the other path, the flight path, you could say, is people who become overwhelmed by the trauma and kind of dissimilate. They come apart a bit. Their goals become hollow. Like, what, you know, is there something like a democracy that we could hope for? Or is there the possibility of getting along with others? Or what skills do I have to contribute to the world? These things all become undermined, and so the person becomes more nihilistic and hopeless. Well, you can't have a democracy with the population divided into one group that wants to dominate the other, even to their extinction, and another group that doesn't know how to connect. So my take is that when it was said, you know, you're with us or you're against us to the world, that established the tone that we're going to be a tribe. And you're in our tribe or you're not. When what we really needed was more what the Greeks would have said, is that we need to see our suffering as something that unites us, that it's a common human experience that should bring out humility and compassion, which are the foundations of democracy. And so my take is that those two processes have just gained momentum with one crisis after another, more tribalization, more nihilistic withdrawal.
0: Yeah, and some of this is, I mean, it's, feel free to disagree, but I feel you're talking about overcoming our wiring. I mean, I do remember in the days after 9/11, I mean, maybe even on 9/12, I was at that point hosting a drive time radio show on a commercial station. The audience was politically more mixed, but really kind of conservative. And I do remember vividly a woman, I think probably on 9/12, could have been on 9/11, who called up and she just wanted the Muslim world bombed flat. And I said, well, I mean, that would involve kind of a repeat of what just happened. I mean, we would be killing innocent people who had nothing to do with this tragedy. And she said, I don't care. Yeah. She said, I mean, she was essentially kill them all and let God sort it all out. And it was so amygdala driven.
2: Yeah.
0: You know, it was, there just wasn't any room for anything other than this very limbic response. Yeah. And I think that's sort of one half of what you're talking about.
1: It's absolutely it. And then it's justified with a moral framework that says, because our identity gets preserved and the bad guy dies, therefore, you know, it's moral. Right. And without even a second thought that I don't care that they all died, that God sorted out. That's the dilemma we're in right now, where people are talking existentially about, you know, the fate of the country, that it depends on not just the defeat of the other side, but even their extermination, where we're having practice runs at that in the streets of Minnesota and things like that.
0: And I know we're looking for a sweet spot, a better thing than these two options, but it seems as though fight is always louder than flight.
1: The people
0: who are in flight mode are the people we don't hear from.
1: Right. Yeah, exactly. Yeah.
0: And so what's going on there? In other words, I assume that if you live in that state for a protracted amount of time, it has consequences not only for you yourself, but for all of your ties to the community, to your family, to your friends.
1: Well, on so many levels. There, you know, I think about it on four levels. The first, again, are the goals for your life. Do you feel that there's anything that's worth living for? And I see this in my clinic all the time with young people who, you know, after Sandy Hook, for instance, what kind of a world is it where when you're 5 years old, you can see your friends blown up in front of you? You know, you begin life with a horror as opposed to a sense of some bright future. So that gets hugely challenged. And the second is, if there's no goal for me to reach for, what capacities do I have that are worth anything? You know, because you use your inner strengths to try to achieve a goal. So now my sense of competence and capacity goes away. And then now what am I motivated for? There's nothing to be motivated for. And then how do I relate to other people when I don't have really much to give or even a desire to give, and I'm not sure what I need in return? So there's this sort of inchoate kind of drifting in relationships, in civic engagement, in school, and then, you know, you add social media to that. So I think there's a huge crisis for young people right now in all the things that we grew up kind of assuming, that there's an ideal of what an American could be. There's an ideal of what a global citizen might be, for instance. All of that stuff is diluted right now.
0: You know, and that idea of the identity that's weakened by flight, I think if you're in fight mode, you can at least find a few other people who are in flight mode. But one of the things that we're talking about here, and this definitely we're talking about, I was saying this before we went on the air, you know, Robert Bella back in, 85, Habits of the Heart, he's talking about this, that our tendency to see ourselves as individuals and not as part of a group is something a lot of Americans kind of take for granted. It seems to be a national characteristic, not to say there aren't other societies that prize individualism, but maybe not as highly as we do. And so the thing that's rewarded, even in the storytelling we do in television and movies and stuff like that, is be the guy, as it were, who takes care of things himself, which is, you know, something most people can't live up to and probably shouldn't try.
1: Yeah, yeah. And it's the whole therapization of trauma, too, which I think is a problem. And I say that as a psychiatrist. You know, when you turn someone's traumatic struggle into a personal therapy, the understanding is, or the assumption is, that you're on your own here, buddy. You need to find your way through your trauma. So there are no cultural rituals of passage or of meaning making or of overcoming, and to our detriment. And so just the very act of getting help can feel disempowering.
0: Another thing that Bella said was the absence of any objective criteria about right or wrong, good or evil, means it all falls back on you. Yeah. So I know a lot of what you're thinking about is how do we build structures? How do we build communities or sub-communities where that doesn't happen, where the isolation doesn't happen, where things get talked out, where gray areas can be explore. That's what's dropping out here in these two peaks of fight and flight. So say a little bit about how you see that happening.
1: How I see the...
0: How do we build a better set of social ties?
1: Can I tell a story?
0: Yeah, tell a story.
1: Okay. So this is years ago. I'm in Boston and I'm running a trauma clinic at a VA. And my colleague and I, the psychologist who ran the clinic with me, we said, well, you know, where are, it's a VA that we're working in. So we're talking about, you know, where can we go where we can make the biggest difference? So we decide to go to this newly founded homeless shelter for veterans in Boston. So the VA is not like the most beloved institution in the world to veterans. So we'd go in every Monday and they'd keep throwing us out once they found out we were from the VA, but we kept showing up. And then finally, after weeks of this, we got invited into George's bunker. Okay. George was an Argentinian journalist who was tortured and, you know, because of the junta that was in charge of Argentina at the time. Anyway, so we set up a little clinic in this bunker where like the most traumatized veterans were. And it literally was a little living room kind of space with a closet. And my office was the closet. So I closeted myself and would just work with these guys. One of these veterans kept painting these pictures. He had been an artist before the war. He then became a tank commander. He kept doing these paintings of this a Vietnamese woman who was sort of seducing or controlling him. Mm-hmm. And he related it to the Pergamon in what was Anatolia, but the Pergamon Museum, which was a temple to Athena that had been taken apart in the 1800s and brought to Berlin to preserve it, right? And on the frieze of this temple to Athena, it is a depiction, you may have seen it. It's Athena, who's the goddess of war and destruction, but also of culture.
0: Yeah.
1: So there's Athena with her shield and her sword, and she's got this big titan by the hair. And, you know, she's Athena, so she can do anything she wants with him. So, and he's, you know, kind of splayed out, powerless. And he kept talking about this image of being powerless, of Athena grabbing him. The bottom line is that after months of talking about this, we kind of felt that what the Greeks were trying to say and what's relevant to what we're talking about is that there comes a point in life where it's not just being able to compartmentalize things into the different baskets so that we can manage them psychologically, but something overwhelms us. Something is beyond our capacity to compartmentalize. And at that point, we have a choice. We either become more titan, right? I'm calling it a rigid identity, or we become, I'm calling it a compassionate identity. We make a choice that, you know, our position in life is one of humility before we have no control. And then also a sense of compassion that we're all in this together. So these two virtues, I suppose you could say, humility and compassion, are the foundations of democracy. And without them, you have these individuals who think they're titans who are really just domineering. So my take is that that kind of message needs to be repeated over and over again. You know, Lincoln at Gettysburg, Pericles, you know, after the Peloponnesian War. So we have no leadership who is voicing that can tell people what the choice is.
0: John, I wonder if in addition to that, or as a step up to get to that, there's an argument for introspection, which I think we don't do a lot of. So I'll tell you a very quick story. So I, quite a few years ago now, but I joined a church because initially I had realized that the pastor, who was somebody I knew a little tiny bit, she had ALS, and you don't do anything from ALS except die. And I had her on the show to talk about what it's like to be a person of faith and face something like that. And then to know more about it for journalistic purposes, I went to the church, and then I just didn't leave. And I was there for a really long time. And she and I bonded very closely. But it was a church that was a very compassionate version of evangelical Christianity, a very inclusive. But when I would tell people I was doing it, they would say, "What are you doing?" And I like, "Do you believe that stuff?" And I said, "I don't exactly believe all of it, but in a way, it means on Sundays for 2 hours, I'm not thinking about anything else. I'm just pausing. And I'm thinking about, what does it mean to be alive? What does it mean to be a human being?
2: Right.
0: What does it mean to feel the emotions that we feel?"
2: Yeah.
0: And I feel like we don't build in the capacity for that. And we're not introspective and we're not self-critical. So maybe that makes it a little harder to get to the thing that you're talking about.
1: Well, absolutely, that's true. And all of marketing is about getting you not to think and just react and buy stuff,
0: true,
1: right?
0: True.
1: So, but that's one of the features of an overwhelming experience, a traumatic experience, is that it breaks the compartments. And now you're stuck with an experience that's bigger than you can comprehend, bigger than your emotions can wrap around. So that's when the introspective moment kind of hits you in the forehead and says, okay, here it is. And I think we neglect that to our detriment in a big way. And as a culture, you're absolutely right. We don't have guides to show us how to think this through. We don't have a Lincoln at Gettysburg telling us, well, the reason all these people died is so that this idea of self-government doesn't die, right? So, yeah.
0: Well, I think another, so I'll tell you the coda to that story, which is that at a certain point, well, Nancy, the pastor, she died, and I stayed in the church for a while, but it wasn't the same. And so I decided I would leave. And her son-in-law, who is now the mayor of Hartford, but at the time, her son-in-law, he said, okay, but whatever you're going to do next, don't try to do it alone. I will pursue my spiritual journey, just not here. And, you know, and back to Bella, he says, we never get to the bottom of ourselves on our own. I love that statement.
2: Yeah.
0: And the best I've been able to do is to join a bunch of people walking their dogs in Elizabeth Park every morning. And there are a bunch of people I wouldn't know them for any other reason. Yeah. And we just walk around and talk about nothing.
2: Yeah.
0: But we're really talking about something.
2: Yeah.
0: And once again, that idea of cutting through the hero's journey, the Joseph Campbell hero's journey that we've been sold, well, that's a lonely journey. And it doesn't seem like the kinds of things that you're talking about. The story that you tell takes place to a certain degree, in a communal context.
1: Well, it's binary, isn't it?
0: Yeah.
1: I mean, there are elements of it that are communal and elements of it that are very personal. So it's not either or, it's both. So, and one feeds the other. You know, that it's my definition of resilience, actually, is that it's the capacity to include in your identity larger and larger circles that are more and more inclusive so that you can nurture that identity and be nurtured by it. So there's this reciprocal notion. And if we're not introspecting, then the things we bring to problem solving are just biases.
0: So I'm running out of time in this segment, but I want you to just get a little bit more specific. Give an example of, you know, how you create those circles or where you find those opportunities to share experience.
1: What we did in Newtown after the tragedy is we saw that if this thing gets turned into just therapy, we're lost. Because if people have to define themselves as a patient to work through a tragedy, then we're screwed. So the idea was, how do we get just what you're talking about, some introspection, but also a sense of connection and community that's not exclusive, that isn't that rigid identity or that weakened sort of nihilistic sense. So we started creating these things called 21st century conversations in homes. So we'd go and we had sort of a format that was, you know, one of the formats was speaking of religion. We had quotes from different religions that showed that they all said the same thing about, let's say, suffering or about compassion or whatever, just so that people who participated could say, well, you know, Muslims really aren't that way. You know, this is what their Quran says. Mm-hmm. So that you'd have an experience of something bigger than the prejudices. But then we do, you know, art projects together, and I call them transformation exercises that kind of built a vocabulary for unity, which is something we do not have. You know, how do you navigate growth if you don't have a vocabulary for it? So part of the goal was to create enough of an experience of unity in an exciting way that we could then put language on, so that now you could be an agent in the community for something other than the tribalism and nihilism. So then the big part was food. You know, you had to bring a dish, and yep. So and we just do these, and we'd have Muslims and Jews and Christians and Baha'is and Hindus and everything and nothings, and you know, and mayor, the, you know, city officials and everything, and everyone had the experience of community. So much so that my wife just had surgery the other day. And the whole Muslim community was praying for her, mm-hmm. you know. And I just think that says something about my wife. You know, she's not a Muslim, but we were there for them when they needed us. And, you know, so the point is, it's just getting engaged with as many people as possible without any barriers, I guess.
0: Yeah, that's so interesting, too, because we have to take a break. But, during the time of COVID, for in other ways, the two biggest people in my life got very, very sick. And I was just being told all the time about people praying, or, you know, like their name is being added to a prayer list in a synagogue or something. And I was thinking, I will never turn that down. Who knows what good it does, but exactly. I'll never turn it down. All right. So let's grab a quick break here. We're going to come back. We're going to talk also about the generational divide around these issues.

So, living through history is never easy. And a lot depends, of course, on what status you occupy, what your rights are, your privileges, your protections compared to other people. But all decades are also not created equal. I would say the years from 1962 to maybe about 1974 were really

0: I'm Indira Lakshmanan. The U.S. Supreme Court kicks off a new term early next month after a string of landmark decisions that have reversed course on abortion, civil rights, and more. A new book looks at the push that turned the court right starting four decades ago. Next time on Here and Now.
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0: All right, we are back. We are talking about trauma, the trauma of 9/11, the trauma of other events that just turn our world upside down, and how we as a society survive it and maybe even manage to do a little bit more than survive. Joining us now is Sam Martin, the Frank Church, speaking of observers of American history, the Frank Church Endowed Chair of Public Affairs at Boise State University. John Woodall, still with us in studio, psychiatrist whose clinic is in Newtown, Connecticut, former Harvard Medical School faculty and founder of Healing the Heart of America. Sam Martin, welcome to the conversation.
1: Thank you so much. I'm excited to be here and chat with you.
0: So we tend to talk about these things from the buckets that we sit in. And so I tend to talk about it as a journalist who covered 9/11 and a lot of other things, too. But as was pointed out to me by the producer of this episode, Isaac Moss, Isaac was born after 9/11. People are being born all the time who are kind of picking up a thread that is trailing way, way back into history. And so maybe talk about that. It's something that I know that you're interested in. The people who can't remember 9/11 because they weren't alive yet. How does that make them different? How does that mark them out, Sam?
1: Right. So, I mean, I think that something profound changes when personal memory gives ways to what, you know, scholars like me call public memory or collective memory. And even in your previous segment, right, when you're talking about the Gettysburg Address and what Lincoln did at Gettysburg, it feels to many people like you have a memory of that, even though nobody on the planet was alive when Lincoln gave that speech. And that's what we mean by public memory or collective memory, the sense that there's something that we know or we have shared, even though we weren't there. And what I've been trying to think about as 9/11 has happened is how for folks who lived through it, for journalists like you, the event is stored partly as lived experience. You remember where you were, who you called, what you saw on television, the questions you asked, what you worried might be happening next. And people like your producer, people born in 2005 or 2010, they don't have a relationship like that to what's happening. They inherit 9/11 through conversations with people who do remember it, or even more and increasingly through museum exhibits or photographs or commemorative ceremonies like we had last week, documentaries. And so what happens is selection. What gets remember becomes a lot more important, because history isn't just handed intact from one generation to another, the way, you know, a father gives his son a wristwatch. Instead, institutions and communities decide which images get repeated, which stories get remembered, which people become emblematic of whatever happened, and which consequences get connected, like to the event of itself. And every society has to do this kind of remembering and this kind of choosing. And so I've increasingly just been asking the question and encouraging to think about, what is the story that we are choosing to hand down? What is the story that we want to have remembered as September 11 recedes further and further behind us? And I think that's the transition that we're seeing on this anniversary, this idea that some people lived through it, but increasingly a lot of people didn't.
0: You know, John, it makes me think also, what Sam is saying makes me think about kind of institutional storytelling versus personal storytelling, because that's what goes on here, right? And maybe you can say a little bit about how you see that. In other words, we tell each other stories. We're storytelling animals. But then, as Sam is suggesting, there are also stories that come down to us a certain way through a certain kind of pipeline. I don't know. Is there an important difference for you there?
2: No, I think this is an important point. Thanks, Sam, for that. There was a mentor of mine by the name of Vahmet Volkan, who was from the Turkish Republic in northern Cyprus. And he talked about a chosen trauma that a traumatized community will identify around, whether it's 9/11 or, you know, some war experience or the Holocaust, let's say. So there's a chosen trauma that kind of reinforces a tribal identity, you could say. But then there's a chosen glory that's kind of the apotheosis of the story, you know, how we will as a society gain meaning from it, or restore our pride, or restore our sense of agency. So these stories become central to a community, right? So the issue is that story what Hitler said, for instance? You know, our story is that our trauma is that we were betrayed by Jews, right? And our glory is going to be getting rid of them, right? So how we tell these stories, you know, how we define what the trauma is and what the glory story is, you could say, counts. And this is where leadership comes in. This is where institutions of that create the kind of the social fabric that count for, you know, providing those contexts. What is the story we're going to tell about 9/11? Is that you're with us or you're against us, or that it's time for the world to start thinking about justice on a global scale, right, for instance?
0: Yeah, you know, and Sam, it's also interesting in terms of those stories, how we tell the story of, say, America. I remember after the shooting in Charleston, and Obama went down there and did that remarkable thing where he sang Amazing Grace. And I was abroad at the time, and I was writing a column about it. It was right around the time of July 4th. And I wrote this column. I said, look, we're a very violent country. We were formed in violence. We have guns mentioned in our Constitution. At this point, I don't think there's another nation. It used to be, I think, Mexico and Guatemala. I don't think there's now another nation that mentions firearms in their foundational document. We celebrate our anniversary with fireworks and, you know, bangs and booms. That, you know, we talk about Columbine or 9/11 or Sandy Hook or January 6th as an episode, an outbreak in violence that disturbs the peace. And Sam, I'm wondering whether we should just also acknowledge we have a propensity for violence that, you know, that just crops up, but I don't think it's necessarily a disturbance in the norm.
1: Well, so, I mean, the first thing that jumps out at me when you say that is who's the we?
0: Yeah.
1: Right? And I think that goes directly to the question of memory, right? So we, citizens of the United States or people who live here, well, okay, I think that you could trace a strand of rhetorical history, just like the one that you just did about, you know, guns and violence and the glorifying of war. And I think that that definitely plays a part in how people remember 9/11 and how, you know, the event and the planes flying into the towers and the Pentagon and whatever. You can't separate that event from, you know, the 20 years long war in Afghanistan and the war in Iraq that happened under really sort of leveraging 9/11 in an untrue way to make it happen. And there was a lot of violence that happened on a personal scale, the violence against Muslims that went on, for example, and violence on a national scale. But what I've also tried to suggest in some of the writing that I've been doing is that there's also a chance to remember the other more idealistic parts of the United States that can be lost when we think so much about the polarization and the fighting and the violence, which is, you know, the national solidarity, the patriotism, and even more than that, the story of you know, collective grief, shared grief, shared suffering, as you discussed earlier in your show, and how that shared suffering became shared resilience, right? And how for most people who lived that day, there's two images that are maybe the very most powerful. And the first, or three, let's say, the first is the second plane slamming into the tower when cameras were there to get it. The second is the crumbling of the towers. But the third is the image that we all really only have in our brains of firefighters rushing upstairs toward mortal danger to try to rescue people and bring them to safety. And so what I would suggest is that right there in the story of terrible violence and terrible hatred and the violence and the mistakes in American foreign policy that maybe contributed to the terrorists even doing this in the first place, you have the very first act of real peacemaking, which was engaged by those firefighters who sacrificed themselves in the name of making sure as many people as possible got to go forward in their lives and live. And so when we see those brief moments of peace in the middle of horror, and that becomes part of the story, you also get the opportunity to change the way things are remembered, and you get the opportunity to foreground the very best of who people can be. You know, and I love that you were talking about the Gettysburg Address, because I think that what makes that speech so powerful is that Lincoln is not just speaking about the death, but that the death will not be in vain, because it is going to help people reach for the very best of what's possible.
0: She makes a great point, John, and that I think also, you know, the angels of our better nature is, I mean, the demons of our worst nature get, it's better copy, right? It grabs headlines. It makes better TV. And so those stories maybe get told disproportionately. I love what Sam's saying about that, that the stories about the peacemakers, the rescuers, the sacrificers, sometimes maybe take a back seat and they shouldn't.
2: It's a double-edged sword. I love the idea that that is our entry point into peacemaking, community building, you know, repair, and this apotheosis idea. But the other end of that is when you think your tribe, and I mean anybody, or the people, when one supposes that one's tribe is the only one capable of being that heroic person who runs up the stairs, and that's what makes us so special, we now have sort of this virtuous veneer that other people don't, right? And so that's kind of the flip side of it. So as you said, Sam, in the beginning, who's the we, right? How big is our world? You know, does it stop at some kind of a experiential boundary with the trauma, or does it generalize to all human suffering?
0: Unfortunately, well, go ahead. Yeah,
1: I could just say one thing.
0: Yeah,
1: what you're making me think of is the conversation that we often have about Flight 93 and the passengers who forced the plane down in the fields of Pennsylvania. And there was a film that came out that I really appreciated because it showed the heroism of what happened on the plane that day, but it also made very clear that and it's just a guess, but the passengers on the plane, they were trying to reach their families, and they were talking about how bringing the plane down was the only opportunity they were going to have to continue the lives they were in and to be with the families and the people they loved. And what I liked about that was that it allowed their act of heroism and sacrifice to be very ordinary and something that is available to people across demographics and across faiths and across whatever, because I would imagine that almost anyone who's in a mortal situation like happened on Flight 93, whoever you are and whatever your background, who you're going to be thinking about are the people you love the very most. And it might lead you to an act of heroism, but that's something that transcends human experience and is, again, the very best of what we have are those small relationships that make our lives into places we want to be and inhabit.
0: Sam Martin, thank you so much for your contributions here. Frank Church Endowed Chair of Public Affairs at Boise State University. We're going to take a little break. John and I will be back. We're going to talk about journalists who cover trauma. I'm one of them, I guess.

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6: And we are back. Time for some quick thank yous. The first one goes to Dylan Reyes, the maestro, our technical producer. The Isaac Moss Report produced this show thanks to her. And also, today I needed, in a way that is not detached from the conversation we're about to have, a little extra help from my friends. And so I got it from Lily Tyson and from Robin Doyen-Aiken. So, yes, we're going to talk about what happened to journalists when they covered 9/11 and what happens to journalists when they cover trauma generally. I feel like I could be an exhibit in this story. I'll just quickly say before I introduce the guest that during 9/11, I kind of had to go into hyperdrive. I was on the air usually for about 5 hours a day for days and days and days. I was also a print journalist. I was doing a lot of writing. I was asked even also to write a piece of short fiction, which I did as well. And in October, I realized by late October, something very dark. It was right around the time the daylight savings time thing switched. I realized there was something very, very dark going on inside of me, and I could not make it stop. I've never experienced anything that horrible. Depression, as a word, I don't think it covers. I kept saying, I have a sickness of my soul. And it was kind of because I just hadn't really taken care of myself during this whole process of storytelling about 9/11. So here to talk about that, along with John Woodall, is Dr. Anthony Feinstein, professor of psychiatry at University of Toronto and Sunnybrook Health Sciences Center. He specializes in the psychological effects of covering war and violent conflict on journalists. Welcome to our conversation.
7: Yeah, thank you.
6: So John was reminding me that on last Friday, on the anniversary of 9/11, I said at the end that there was this idea of Homeric detachment. It's an idiom that refers to Homer's ability to narrate a story without necessarily succumbing to it. And that what I'd learned on 9/11 is that Homeric detachment doesn't exist. We journalists think we can do it. But that's the notion that we could go compartmentalize at that level is, I don't think either valid or healthy. But maybe say a little bit about how you see that idea.
7: Yeah, and I think that's a very good point. I think journalists have said they are objective chroniclers of history, that they can stand back from the stories that they tell. But in practice, that's very difficult. And I think 9/11 was a perfect example of that. What was interesting for me was that when 9/11 took place, I was wrapping up a study of war journalists. It was a study funded by the Freedom Forum in Washington, D.C. It was the first ever study looking at how war affected journalists. And, you know, big news organizations were part of that, CNN, BBC, Reuters, et cetera. And we were getting towards the end of our data collection when 9/11 happened. And because the news networks knew that I was working on this particular topic, soon after 9/11, they called me and said, could I come down to New York City and spend some time in a newsroom helping journalists? And so approximately a week after 9/11, I went to New York and sat in the CNN offices, which I think in those days was down in 30th Street, so fairly close to where the towers had come down. And I was able to observe journalists close hand as they were dealing with these extraordinarily difficult and traumatic experiences. And to come back to your question, it was impossible to stand aloof from it. You know, you couldn't just bring your journalistic objectivity to the story because the journalists working there had seen what had happened. this wasn't a trauma that took place far away in a distant country in a war zone. It was something on their doorstep. They knew people who had been killed. They had colleagues who had been injured. And so it was very visceral and very real to them and very, very overwhelming.
6: You know, maybe also, I think for journalists also, there's this kind of ethos that we will make sacrifices to cover a story. We will put ourselves in danger. And sometimes, I mean, I have one colleague who, because it was very important to her, got on one of the empty trains that came into Connecticut. In other words, the trains would come into Connecticut and discharge everybody from New York on 9/11. And there wasn't a whole lot of people getting on the train to go back to New York. But she did, and she stayed there for quite a while. And she has terrible breathing problems, or she had terrible respiratory problems from the air that she was breathing. But I think, and maybe you could say what you saw there, but as you talk to journalists, it almost feels like we feel like we don't have a right to complain about that because it's our job, which is probably not a particularly healthy attitude. But did you encounter that idea?
7: You know, you raise such a good point. It's cropped up repeatedly in my work over the last 25 years that journalists feel, what right do I have to complain when the people who I'm reporting on have it so much worse? You know, we've seen people who've lost everything. They've lost loved ones. They've lost their homes. They're in extreme situations. And here I am as a journalist complaining about how I feel. And, you know, that's a cognitive trap. I mean, you know, journalists have every right to feel distressed by what they witness. And by, you know, using this as a defense, they often deprive themselves of the kind of help that they need. It becomes a barrier to getting therapy. And this has been a repeated refrain that I've heard over many years.
6: Yeah, John Woodall, I'm sure you've encountered this too, that there's this hierarchy of tragedy. There was an expression that used to be used in yoga studios when I was doing a lot of yoga, and I can't use the actual word, but they would say, your stuff is your stuff. Which is to say that, yes, maybe your tragedy isn't as bad as that person's over there. Maybe your heartache isn't as acute as this person's over there. But your stuff is your stuff. And sometimes I think we feel guilty treating it that way.
8: Yeah. And it's certainly journalists, but it's also therapists. It's a non-for-profit volunteers who feel, what right do I have to complain when this person lost their whole family? And there's sort of a moral sense of obligation to continue with the work, maybe far past what the person can endure. And you see this sometimes with spokespeople for genocides who will go on world tours giving the same heart-wrenching depiction of, you know, the murder of their family, let's say, over and over again because they feel morally obliged to their own detriment.
6: So, Anthony Feinstein, just acknowledging it is a pretty radical step, but there's more that can be done. And there's this notion of trauma-informed journalism. Tell us a little bit about that.
7: Yeah, so, you know, 25 years back, news organizations were not looking after journalists. There was this mistaken belief that they could swan in and out of war zones or conflict situations and emerge unchanged. And I think, you know, that started to change with 9/11. And over the past 25 years, good news organizations now realize that you need healthy journalists to do this kind of work. You know, coming back to your point about journalists being reluctant to reach out, I mean, there's a very uncomfortable dichotomy over here. People never do this when it comes to physical illness. You know, I use a very silly example with journalists. I say, if you break a leg and go into the emergency room and the person in the bed next to you has broken two legs, you don't kind of get up and hobble out and say that person's need is greater than mine. So why apply this kind of same, you know, yardstick to emotional health? So there's a much greater awareness now of emotional difficulties affecting journalists, the need to screen for it early on, to intervene early on, but also to make journalists aware that in dealing with people who've been traumatized, you've got to approach them in a very sensitive manner. You can't come in and cause some secondary traumatization by the wrong kind of questions or being, you know, crass or insensitive to the people who you're reporting on. So the awareness is, I think, extending both ways. Journalists, look after yourself, but also be sensitive to the people who you interview.
6: John Woodall, we've got about 60 seconds left. But that idea of self-care is, I think, one that a lot of us struggle with. I think he's making a great point, too, which is that we think what's going on inside us emotionally and psychologically is less important than our broken leg or our splitting headache or something. Maybe just say, you know, got about 60 seconds to explain that whole concept.
8: But. Well, one of the reasons this is such an important issue is because if you don't deal with it. What you wind up doing is projecting all your fears and your misunderstandings and your compromises onto some other person. Doctors do this. That's why, you know, I used to lecture to medical students, you know, if you start finding another resident making fun of patients or minimizing that patient's pain, it's because that doctor's overwhelmed. And they're using psychological defenses to protect themselves from their patient's pain. Journalists can do the same thing by distracting or diverting the story from what the real human story is.
6: All right. We have to stop there. Dr. Anthony Feinstein, thank you so much for your time. John Woodall, thanks for keeping me company here in the studio. And the rest of you, listen to these words. Don't try to roll with the punches. There are better ways to react.
9: All right. Look at those little shorts he's got on, ladies and gentlemen. You can see all the way to Argentina.

to wait. That's what we're gonna have to do. Now we had to roll with the punches, yes we did. We had to roll with them. We had to roll with the punches, yes we did.

0: 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A precious conch shell, a sacred Pez dispenser, a jar full of cat whiskers? 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
3: From WHYY in Philadelphia, I'm Terry Gross with Fresh Air. How do you get taken in by a cyber scam? It often starts with a text. If you respond, the person who texted might start friendly messaging that turns into a cyber romance, that turns into an investment scam, or another fraudulent appeal for money.
4: Well, in fact, all of us probably are targeted all the time. I mean, I get these text messages constantly that usually begin something like, "You didn't wait for me at the restaurant," or, "Were you the one that I saw on the street today?"
3: Today, Andy Greenberg from Wired Magazine tells us about the story he broke, revealing how one cyber criminal organization operates and why the person ensnaring you might be a victim of human trafficking. Later, jazz historian Kevin Whitehead pays tribute to John Coltrane on his centennial. First News.
5: Live from NPR News in Washington, I'm Ryland Barton. President Trump and the leaders of Greenland and Denmark signed a security agreement today while in New York for the United Nations General Assembly. NPR's Franco Ordonez reports the deal allows the U.S. to expand its military presence in Greenland.
6: Before signing, along with the Danish Prime Minister Mette Frederiksen and Greenland Prime Minister Jens Frederik Nielsen, President Trump boasted that the deal was long in the making. The agreement is expected to end a long-running clash between the leaders, as Trump had repeatedly demanded that the U.S. take control of the mineral-rich island. Trump says the leaders had a tremendous relationship and a secure relationship. Secretary of State Marco Rubio says the deal permanently and completely addresses U.S. national security concerns in Greenland, and it does so without altering Greenland's self-determination or Denmark's sovereignty. Frederiksen describes the trilateral agreement as a deal that can last forever. Franco Ordonez, NPR News.
5: The top Democrat on the House Judiciary Committee spoke out today on prospects for gun violence prevention after the midterm elections. NPR's Eric McDaniel reports Maryland Democratic Congressman Jamie Raskin is calling for a universal criminal background check for gun purchases.
7: If Democrats take control of the House in the next Congress, Jamie Raskin would be chairman of the committee with primary jurisdiction over gun violence legislation. In keynote remarks he made at a forum put on by The Trace, a newsroom that covers gun violence, Raskin celebrated the violent crime decline in the United States since the pandemic, but also noted that there was still work to be done to understand what exactly has driven it. If Democrats do take the reins, Raskin says he'll work to advance policies supported by bipartisan majorities of the public, including bump stock regulation and safe gun storage laws. He also says he doesn't know how the Supreme Court will rule on an assault weapons ban case in its coming term, but that he doesn't have high hopes that gun violence prevention advocates will prevail. Eric McDaniel, NPR News, Washington.
5: A Texas company that catered to Chinese nationals giving birth in the U.S. has agreed to shut down in a settlement with State Attorney General Ken Paxton, who's also the state's Republican nominee for U.S. Senate. President Trump has accused such groups of taking advantage of U.S. citizenship laws. Melissa Inahe of Houston Public Media reports.
8: The company called DI Postpartum Care Center operated several residential properties in the Houston area. In a lawsuit, Texas Attorney General and Republican Senate candidate Ken Paxton accused it of encouraging foreign nationals to commit visa fraud as it offered birth packages for for people traveling

0: Do you have an object that's completely worthless to everybody else, but priceless to you? A precious conch shell, a sacred Pez dispenser, a jar full of cat whiskers? 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
1: The ruling makes the injunction permanent. 5 years ago, there were only a handful of programs in the U.S. that sent unarmed responders like mental health clinicians to certain 911 calls instead of police officers. As NPR's Meg Anderson reports, now these programs are in nearly 100 cities.
2: Every day, unarmed responders in Durham, North Carolina, are resolving certain 911 calls instead of police officers. Things like panhandling and trespassing. Those responders say people still need help with bigger problems like homelessness and drug addiction. Mariela Ruiz-Angel, a researcher at Georgetown University, says this tension is playing out across the country.
3: In 2020, that was not the call to action. The call to action was, we don't want another George Floyd situation to happen.
2: She says these programs eventually face a choice. Should they keep managing immediate crises or try to tackle their root causes? In Durham, the city recently launched an initiative to connect people more deeply to resources like medical care and housing. Meg Anderson, NPR News.
1: Sea turtle eggs have been discovered in Orange County, California. Authorities saying they're the first ever recorded nests on the U.S. West Coast for any sea turtle species. Olive Ridley turtles are the smallest of the sea turtles, with adults weighing up to 100 pounds. The eggs could hatch in 45 to 60 days. The nests have been fenced off at Huntington Beach in an area near Seal Beach. This is NPR News.
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7: This is Fresh Air. I'm Terry Gross. Have you ever been targeted by a cyber scam? Maybe through an email or text message that sounds convincing and tries to get you to send money or your bank information. There are so many cyber scams out there now. As you'll hear, our show has been fraudulently represented in one of those. AI is making these scams easier to pull off, making fraudulent schemes even more lucrative. The romance scam is the most lucrative. That's when someone reaches out to you via text or online who you've never met in person, and eventually you fall in love. The object of that affection professes to love you and eventually lures you into what they say is a great investment opportunity. You send the money and then more money. Soon, all your money's gone and you never hear from that person again. Some major crime organizations behind scams like this are based in Laos and Cambodia. My guest, Andy Greenberg, wrote about one such organization for Wired magazine, where he's a senior writer. That story involves human trafficking. Greenberg was contacted by a young computer engineer using the pseudonym Red Bull, who was tricked into moving from India to Laos with the promise of a good IT job. When he got to the compound where his job was supposed to be, his passport was confiscated, he was turned into an indentured servant, and forced to engage victims in cyber romance scams. Living conditions were awful, so was the work. Red Bull managed to leak over 3 months of internal videos from inside the crime operation, including WhatsApp group chats, revealing details of how this operation actually functioned. This investigation will be included in Greenberg's forthcoming book, The Grayscale: True Stories of Hackers, Outlaws, and Vigilantes from the Online Underground. He's also the author of books about the crime lords of cryptocurrency and about Russian hackers. Andy Greenberg, welcome back to Fresh Air.
8: Very glad to be here. Thank you, Terry.

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4: 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I'm Jen Largis. The dorm room glow-up, how cinderblock cells became designer sanctuaries for college students.
5: So when you see one of my rooms, you're not seeing ugly brown desk. You're not seeing this terrible bed.
4: Filmmaker John Wilson's singular New York stories often begin inside his century-old Queens home.
6: I rented the second floor, and then my landlord lived in the basement. She even recommended that I take the locks off my door because I won't need them, which was like a really cool feeling.
4: House therapy returns to help an Indiana couple with a sinking toilet and two very different ideas about how to fix it. All of this, plus we're answering your home improvement questions at 877-864-7460. Coming up next.
7: Live from NPR News, I'm Giles Snyder. In his address to the UN General Assembly, President Trump bucked international norms when talking about U.S. military operations in Venezuela. Trump said to the victor belong the spoils, referring to U.S. control of Venezuelan oil. Here's NPR's Deepa Shivaram.
8: The U.S. operations in Venezuela resulted in the arrest of the country's former leader, Nicolas Maduro. Recently, Trump's administration announced a deal with Venezuela that allows the U.S. to take control of 65 billion barrels of oil reserves. Trump spoke about how, as a result of those military operations, the U.S. has obtained more control of the world's oil supply. He said U.S. actions are proof the U.S. will use military means to secure national interests. But Trump saying, quote, to the victor belong the spoils, is a contradiction to the principles of the UN and of U.S. foreign policy tradition to not explicitly connect foreign intervention to the acquisition of resources. Deepa Shivaram, NPR News, Washington.
7: Well, at the UN, President Trump confirmed that U.S. and Iranian officials met for what he said was a three-hour meeting. He told reporters that the meeting came shortly after his UN speech, in which he said that he may annihilate Iran if a deal is not reached soon. Former Democratic Vice President Kamala Harris joined Michigan Senate candidate Abdullah Syed at an event on Black maternal health. Michigan Public Radio's Russ McNamara reports on Harris's endorsement.
9: I'm here to support Dr. El Syed because on this subject, I know he will be a champion.
10: Vice President Harris had received the endorsement of El Syed in her 2024 presidential run, but El Syed remained critical of her policy towards Israel's attacks in Gaza. At a news conference earlier in the day, El Sayed explained why she got his vote in 2024.
11: I understood that she would be the better option, and that's why I endorsed her. It's why I campaigned for her, and it's also why, worked with the campaign to try to move on that issue.
10: In a statement, Al-Sayed's opponent, Republican Mike Rogers, called the endorsement desperate. For NPR News, I'm Russ McNamara in Detroit.
7: In South Texas, a federal judge has cleared the way for a proposed land exchange between SpaceX and the U.S. Fish and Wildlife Service. The court rejected attempts by environmental and tribal groups to block the land swap. From Texas Public Radio, Corey Cook reports.
12: The deal would transfer 715 acres of wildlife refuge land to SpaceX in exchange for parcels of privately held land. Lakin Jordahl with the Center for Biological Diversity says the ruling could have broader implications.
13: We very well could see them bulldozing wildlife refuge land tomorrow. The precedent that this sets is terrifying for public lands around the country.
12: The center says it will continue working with community and conservation groups in South Texas to challenge the privatization of refuge lands and preserve wildlife habitat. I'm Corey Cook in San Antonio.
7: This is NPR News. A court hearing is set for Wednesday afternoon on President Trump's decision to ban CNN, MS Now, and

0: Midterm elections are around the corner. On November 3rd, Americans, including Connecticut residents, will vote. They'll have the chance to shift the balance of political power in Washington, D.C. There's also a big gubernatorial election that day. Through it all, the Wheelhouse is dedicated to election coverage. 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
2: On the equinox, people flock to see sites like Chicago Hinge when the sun is framed by buildings. Jeff Boeing heads the Urban Planning Department at the University of Southern California. He traces grid designs like Chicago's back to ancient times.
3: A lot of cities, early cities, would be developed with these almost cosmic urban plans.
2: In Chicago, Michelle Nichols leads the Adler Planetarium's public programs. She says people still enjoy that connection to the skies.
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2: All you have to do, she says, is pay attention. Bill Chappell, NPR News.
1: And I'm Giles Snyder. 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
6: 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I'm Jen Largis. The latest social media trend, parents spending thousands on luxury dorm room makeovers. This week in Los Angeles, home to partner station LAist 89.3, we asked, would you do it for your children? Here's what you had to say.
7: As a mom, I would not really think twice about what is going into my daughter or son's decoration for their dorm room.
8: I don't think we ever would have done the big fancy glow up, but we definitely bought all the things that I needed to be organized and successful in school. Those were Target runs.
9: My father helped me move into my dorm the first year, and then everything else was up to me. If my son was open to the idea, would I help him do that? 100%. I wouldn't hesitate. My wife's given me a look. No, I would absolutely help him, like, snazz up his dorm room. If he asked me, sure. But I'm not necessarily going to volunteer it because I don't think he would want that.
6: I think I remember maybe getting a new bedding set and a rug and some posters for the walls, but I don't know that that it was a thing back then to really, you know, stylize a dorm room. But Shelley Gates of Mary Margaret Designs turns standard issued cinder block wall dorm rooms into picture perfect sanctuaries. So Shelley, how would you explain the difference between a normal move-in versus the kind of services that you provide?
10: With my clients, it's similar to hiring an interior designer for your home. We are working specifically with what the client wants, and they want more than just outfitting the room with necessities. And that is going to include the designs. It's going to include the sourcing. It's going to include the installation of the room, which is actually the biggest part of my services to clients, is that they walk into a turnkey room. So when you see one of my rooms, you're not seeing ugly brown desk. You're not seeing this terrible bed. I have things on the walls. I've built walls. I've hung fabric. I've done wood paneling. It's taking those key elements, the beds, the desk, the windows, and transforming those into something that's really beautiful. That's what you're seeing when you walk in the room, is you're seeing that entire cohesive element.
6: Mm-hmm.
10: When I work with clients, the biggest thing that I explain to them is that they are investing in 4 years of college and not 9 months. So I'm very intentional with things that we purchase that will have a shelf life in college.
6: Mm-hmm.
10: I received a

0: text from my mom a couple weeks ago, and it's year three since I did the daughter's room. And she sent me pictures of they were still using all of the things.
1: Oh, I love it.
0: And that made me so happy, because that is always my intention, is that you're investing into your future.
1: Okay, so what are the dorm room must-haves this semester?
0: The biggest must-have is storage. So you want to find multi-purpose items. They're going to act as storage and also be pretty. For instance, they make chairs that have storage in it. The biggest must-have also is finding a way to make your bed work.
1: Mm-hmm.
0: That's the biggest part. So the beds are lofted, and we're able to slide the dresser under there. We're able to slide the desk chair that we don't use. It's kind of the workhorse of the room.
1: Yep.
0: But it's beautiful. Now you have a beautiful statement bed, but it's really working very hard behind the scenes. So that's a must-have. A get ready area for the girls is a huge thing. I get a lot of questions about, well, where are the desks? Because the kids don't study at their desk anymore, they just don't.
1: Yeah.
0: They're not, we take those and we transform those into a vanity area, because that's specifically what the girls want. We want a spot to get ready. If they're in a community bathroom, there's not a place for them to go and stand in the mirror and do that. So it works multifunction. So they can, it's a desk if you want to, it has a hard surface, but then it's also your area to be able to get ready and all the things girls need to.
1: So what do you think is happening in these past couple of years that has brought this dorm room glow up phenomenon about?
0: I think it's social media. Because the girls and the families are seeing these beautiful rooms, it's encouraging them to want to have that when they go to college. At SE schools particularly, because that's where I do a lot of my work, it's almost the expectation to have a beautiful room. Everybody's room is absolutely gorgeous. Everybody's room. And it's become the expectation when you go to college that you have a beautiful room. This is the generation of COVID kids who did school online for 2 years, you know, who lived in their home and went to school in their home. And so that's why it transitions easily into the dorm space right now.
1: Now, what do you do if your roommate's not on board and you really want a specific design or just to personalize it and someone doesn't? What do you do?
0: Usually the roommates, even if they meet on what I call a roommate dating app, it's not, it's just what I call it. They usually are pretty like-minded on things like that. But I do take clients where I'm only doing their side of the room.
1: Okay.
0: So what I normally do in that situation is we have coordinating colors and things that if the roommate wants to use them, they can coordinate. If they don't, then we want it to be their space and for them to decorate it. There has been some situations where it has been very difficult to try to mesh some of that together.
1: I can imagine.
0: For sure.
1: Well, we appreciate you being here.
0: Thank you so much.
1: We're back on the street, and this time you ask the questions.
2: My question is, do I really need to clean my rain gutters? I hear about it all the time. Is it something I actually need to do, or what happens if I don't?
1: Ugh, I'm guilty of this too. I don't really actually know if we've ever had our gutters cleaned. Luke Stenner, owner of Luke the Window Washer in St. Louis, says gutter neglect can lead to leaks and costly repairs.
3: Absolutely. You have to clean your gutters. If you have a lower house and you have trees around your home, it's not an option. You have to.
1: Oh, gosh, I'm guilty of all of these things. Okay.
3: Oh, no.
1: What if you have gutter guards, though?
3: Just like anything else in life, you get what you pay for. So if you have the cheaper gutter guards, they still have to be maintained. What happens with the cheap gutter guards, usually they're the wire mesh. And so it does a good job of keeping big, bulky stuff out of the gutters like leaves or sticks. But eventually, it sits on top of the gutter guard. It sifts through. It kind of turns to a mud. And then more stuff will continue to collect on top of the guard. So what happens in this situation, we're usually going to end up rotting out the tail end of the rafters. We're going to do some damage. We can do damage to the shingles up there. We're putting a lot of extra weight in the gutter, so it's going to pull away from the house. You're going to get water damage back there on the fascia board. It causes a lot of damage if you neglect it. So those have to be maintained.
1: What about if you have the more expensive gutter guards?
3: Sure. So more expensive gutter guards typically will look like a solid piece of plastic or a solid metal. And this is where the water will hit and run off into the gutter. Now, usually when folks get those installed, we never clean their gutters again. And with that high price tag, most of the companies that install those also offer some type of warranty to where if you ever have to clean your gutters, they will come and do that for you. And they absolutely work. I've had customers that have installed those and we've never gone back. But the price tag is...
1: reflects that.
3: Yeah, usually it's somewhere around for about a 2,000 square foot home. We usually see those ranging somewhere between $5,000 and $8,000.
1: Okay, so you're paying for the upfront so that you don't have to continue to clean your gutters. What do you say to people that just believe they do not need to clean them? What's your response to that?
3: I've always believed that the health of the home starts from the top down. If you're not cleaning your gutters, you're absolutely eventually going to have some type of issue with water damage.
1: What's the worst case scenario then if you don't clean your gutters?
3: So the worst case scenario would be a flooded basement. If you have any types of cracks or anything wrong with the foundation, we always suggest to start with the gutters because there's a massive amount of water coming off of that roof. I believe on a 2,000 square foot home, in a 1 to 2 inch rainstorm, your roof will displace somewhere around 750 gallons of water. It's insane. So all of that water will be coming straight to the foundation instead of going into a downspout. And those downspouts should usually be anywhere like 4 to 6 feet, ejecting 4 to 6 feet away from the home. Instead, we've got all of that water coming directly to the foundation, and that's where you get a flooded basement. So that would probably be worst case scenario for not cleaning your gutters.
1: Do you recommend using maybe those hose extensions to clean your gutters or anything that sort of reaches up there so you don't have to get on a ladder?
3: No, not at all. Yeah, not really. If you're trying to do a quick fix, sure. But you really need to see what you're doing and you need to see the downspout. A lot of times you do have debris that's stuck somewhere in the turns of the downspout, those 90 degree turns. That's usually where stuff gets clogged and you won't be able to see it. A great way for any homeowner to see if their gutters are clogged, wait for a decent rainstorm, grab an umbrella and just take a walk around the house. And what you're going to be looking for is water overflowing over the gutters. And if it is, you've absolutely got issues up there.
1: I guess the only way we knew our downspout was clogged not too long ago was that my son threw a tennis ball up there and it never came back. So we knew. And I noticed it happened. I meant to mention it to my husband.
3: Yeah.
1: Took a couple of weeks and I know what the problem is.
3: Okay. Yeah, so, that will absolutely do it. And that is a very common thing. We see all types of kids' toys, like little foam footballs or tennis balls. Those will be up in the gutters. You don't always have to clean them if you don't have trees. Sometimes you want to check for toys. We found, this is the strangest thing, we found spoons in a gutter one time. I think it was, she said it was the neighbor's kid. It was the weirdest thing. So we no longer try to guess what we're going to find up there.
1: No.
3: Yeah, the kitchen spoon one was, yeah, spoons. That was crazy.
1: Luke, we really appreciate your expertise.
3: Absolutely. Thank you for having me.
1: This fall, we're coming to your town to hear what you want to know about your home. 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
4: I I'm Indira Lakshmanan. The U.S. Supreme Court kicks off a new term early next month after a string of landmark decisions that have reversed course on abortion, civil rights, and more. A new book looks at the push that turned the court right starting four decades ago. Next time on Here and Now.
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7: Hi, this is Beth Piatek. I'm calling from Los Angeles, California.
6: Hi, Beth. What's your question today?
7: So I live in about a 110-year-old house. It's a little bungalow. And it has an unreinforced brick foundation, about 3/4 of it does. It had an addition later. But so I've had it looked at, and it seems like it's in pretty good shape. But we have a little, like a couple doors that are a little sticky, a couple windows that are a little sticky. So I just have this dilemma, because I know it's obviously very expensive to replace the whole foundation, and I don't know if I'm going to be in this house for a long time. So is there anything else that can be done?
6: Absolutely. Instead of going straight to the level 10 solution here. Mm. We've got This Old House general contractor, Zach Detmore, and our mason, Mark McCullough, here on the line to weigh in on this. And I think they're going to have some good advice.
8: Sure. Maybe we will.
6: Maybe. I don't want to overpromise.
8: All right. All right, Beth. So my first question to you is, because we live in an area that isn't, you know, it's very different. Are your primary concerns sort of seismic related? Because sort of the seismic code has changed a lot since this house was built 100 years ago? Or is it mostly related to the fact that you feel like the house is moving or settling on this foundation, like the door is not operating? Or is it sort of related to the fact that when you sell this house, that could be a flagged issue by an inspector? Sort of what's motivating you to be concerned about this?
7: Yeah, I mean, I guess it's mostly the livability now. I'm sort of, if I knew this house was going to last another 100 years, I would just replace the foundation. But there's some teardowns around me, and I'm not sure like that resale is going to be that big of a concern. So, and I'm willing to, like, I'm okay with the fact that if there's a big one, you know, I might just have to start from scratch earthquake wise.
6: Has it always, have your windows and doors always been sticky, or is this a newer problem?
7: It kind of comes and goes, maybe like with the seasons, I'd say.
8: But what do you think, Mark?
9: You're on the right track with your thinking. And again, Zach and I and Jen, we absolutely know the expense of replacing a foundation. There was a couple situations out in our area where they're doing that because the foundations are bad, bad concrete in the foundation. So they're jacking the house up, removing the old bad concrete. If you can kind of, if you have a 5-year plan, I would definitely just keep my eye on it. Keep my fingers crossed nothing gets worse. It sounds like it's not going to, because some of these situations kind of find a pocket. And the indicator for you is going to be the doors and the windows. If those are getting worse over time, so is your problem. But if it's an occasional problem with a sticky window and sticky door, I would just wait it out. And again, if you have that 5-year plan, reassess everything in 5 years. Keep an eye on it now. And okay. And just, yep, keep this information in the back of your head because it's real. Replacing a foundation, very, very, very expensive. The first thing to do is assess the condition of the foundation. Find out what needs to be repaired. Just do your diligence. Replacement is not always the answer. Sometimes it is, but there may be a less expensive avenue for you to take at the end of the day or at the end of your 5-year period.
8: And I think just one more thing to think about when you get a quote from a contractor to do this type of work, replace a foundation, make sure that you're grasping the full scope of work.
9: Right.
8: So there's going to be a lot of collateral damage to your landscaping, to the infrastructure. Are you moving out of this house? Are you living in a hotel or at, you know, your in-laws' house who make you crazy? Who are going to, you know what I mean? So whatever it is.
1: Oddly specific, Zach.
8: Yeah, you have to... yeah, ask me about the foundation I replaced at my house. And so I think, you know, you sometimes we will get a quote and we'll keep $80,000-$100,000 in our head and say, that's not bad, but make sure you're understanding how your morning routine is interrupted. Everything changes when your house is under renovation. So just, and I think that's sort of why we're saying, oh, this is a lot of work if it's not necessary. Forget about the money. This is a lot of inconvenience. But yeah, I think you got all the information to make the right choice. So good luck with it.
7: Okay. Thank you so much.
1: Yeah, Beth, we appreciate the call.
9: Thanks, Beth.
7: Thanks. Have a great day.
1: Zach, would you like to take this opportunity to patch in how much you love your in-laws? Call us now to have your home improvement or DIY question answered. 877-864-7460. That's 877-864-7460. Or leave us a voicemail anytime. Let's go to line one. Hello, you're on this Old House Radio Hour.
10: Yes, this is Kim McDonough from Nashville, Tennessee.
1: Hi, Kim. What's your question today?
10: A few years ago, I helped my daughter and her husband renovate a bathroom, and in pulling down the old tile, I thought had protected their cast iron porcelain tub, but it turns out it did not do a very good job of it and chipped it in several places.
1: Oh, no.
10: I've since spent time repairing the chips. Out of 3 chipped areas, 2 have held, but the third one has just given me a fit. It keeps rust keeps returning. I've tried using an epoxy compound and paint. I always sand it down to the bare metal and make sure it's dry, but this one chip just keeps coming back, so I'm at a loss as to what I need to do to fix that.
1: Absolutely. We've got Zach Detmore, general contractor for the show, on the line with us. Zach, have you ever tried to repair a cast iron tub?
11: You bet I have.
1: Really?
11: Oh, yeah.
1: I don't know why I'm surprised. I guess that makes sense.
10: I don't feel alone.
11: I was early in my career and I bought my first laser level, which was like $300 at the time. And I had it stuck to the wall and we were tiling the tub, brand new tub. And the guy I was working with came in and hit the laser level and it fell onto the tub, broke the tub, chipped it, and then also broke the laser level.
1: Oh, no.
11: it was just so sad, you know? So I did what I think you may have to do, and hire someone who does this professionally because what they have is, a certain set of skills, that allows them to sort of airbrush the whole area because the repair needs to extend well beyond the chipped area or else it's going to sort of, water's going to make its way through that sort of seam between the enamel and the epoxy or the filler or whatever you're putting there. So when he did the repair, which has lasted 12 years as far as I can tell.
1: Have you checked in?
11: It's probably like 16 years ago at this point. And no callbacks.
1: No complaints.
11: That's sort of what he did because it was a large chip on the upper edge of the tub. So it extended sort of on the top and then down the face. And I would say the chip was maybe the size of a silver dollar and the repair was probably like the size of a softball.
1: I was going to say pancake.
11: Yeah, a pancake. Sizing. Well, a pancake.
1: How big do you make a pancake?
11: Which are actually much bigger than silver dollars. It's very confusing.
10: Yeah, that makes sense, though. I get it. The water. This is right at the drain.
11: Yeah, so the thing that makes it not a DIY... Oh, I mean, it's going to be even more problematic if it's at the drain, because then you have that that water sitting there
1: more frequently. Time. Yeah,
11: but
10: right.
11: What he does is he basically was able to sort of add gray pigment to sort of get the color as good as he could, and then it was a large sort of blended repair.
1: How much of the repair is based on, like, Kim had mentioned, his has a little bit of a rust involved. Does that determine whether or not the patch will stick, because what's underneath it is already sort of infected with the rust that could spread if it's not removed?
11: I don't know. Kim said he got it down to bare metal, which makes me think water is getting in under his repair, and that's what's causing the rust, more so than omnipresent rust that's returning. Because the rust technically shouldn't get worse if it's not getting wet.
1: I have so many questions about rust that go unanswered, but I understood that if there's rust present, it will continue to sort of work its way back into whatever it's on, that it's a ever expanding sort of problem if you don't fully remove it. It'll just keep, I don't know if oxidizing is really right, but it'll just keep sort of spreading. So that's why I always thought you had to remove it, not just seal it.
11: But I think he did. He sanded it down.
1: He sanded it down.
10: Be careful to do that.
1: Yeah.
11: And I mean, there are products that are used in the automotive world that are like rust converters. So you sort of, if you can't get it down to bare metal or whatever the situation is, it's some awkward location, you know, in the frame that you can't reach.
1: Yep.
11: You can apply this and it converts it. But unfortunately, Kim, I think it is something you need to bring a professional in, because it's hard with DIY skills to sort of have that airbrush and have the pigments and know how to mix it. I'm pretty good with spray finishes, and I'll tell you, I definitely can't do it myself.
10: Okay.
11: So my guy in New Jersey is called Mr. Chips, and he is one rough looking dude, but man, does he work some magic on those tubs. So you need to find yourself a Mr. Chips. And I would say it's one of those trades where professionalism does not equal skill. Like, you can get someone who shows up on a moped with a cigarette in his mouth, and they might be the best person for the job.
10: Okay. All right. That's great. Something to look forward to.
11: Yeah. You want the guy who's like, yeah, cash only, bro. You're like, got it. This is what I'm looking for.
10: Okay. Thank you so much. That's the information I needed.
1: Kim, we wish we were there to meet him.
11: All right, Kim. Good luck.
10: All right. Thank you very much.
1: Call us now at 877-864-7460, 877-864-7460, or you can leave us a voicemail. Now we're going to go to line 7. Hello, you're on the Sold House Radio Hour.
12: Hi, Jen. This is Sharon Bellucci from Erie, Colorado.
1: Hi, Sharon. What's your question today?
12: Okay, we have a bypass humidifier on our furnace. We bought the house in 2016, and until 2023, it was working fine. But then all of a sudden, there was water on the ground under the furnace. And when the HVAC guy came out, he said the drip pan and the drain hole and the top of the drain tubing had some kind of gunky substance in it, and it was clogging it. And ever since, we've had to clean it every 2 months. And we're wondering what we could do to keep it from clogging. We noticed that when in the wintertime also, there's little specks of white stuff that accumulate at the bottom of that drip pan, and then also in our furnace filter. So I don't know, but we're just tired of it clogging.
1: Yeah, well, I don't blame you. We've got Zach Detmore, a general contractor for the show, and Ross Trithui, building engineer for the show, both here to help us out. And guys, it sounds like Sharon was taking notes when they were telling her what was going on. She's putting in the hard work to clean this filter.
8: I know. I was like, wait, what? The what's fine with the pan? This is great. Sharon's
1: she
8: on
1: knew
8: the ball.
1: All the terms. She's on it.
13: Nice work, Sharon. Well, nice detective work.
12: I've looked stuff on the internet. You can't seem to find anything. They always have these great reviews of this, you know, these type of humidifiers. So I thought, am I crazy or is there something going on here?
13: Well, yeah. So you mentioned a bypass humidifier. So just to bring everyone up to speed on that. So that is a evaporative pad style humidifier. So Sharon, you have a water line that goes to that pad. And that pad is like a sponge that gets wet and water drips over that pad. And then your bypass humidifier fan turns on and it pushes air across that wet pad, absorbs moisture, and then that goes into the house.
8: And this pad is like fabric, Ross?
13: Yeah, most of them are going to be a, like, think of a metal matrix, like a kind of woven metal matrix. Some of them are going to be like polypropylene, like a plastic matrix.
8: So it's semi-permanent. It's not the type of thing that you're ripping out, disposing, and popping in a new pad.
13: No, you are.
8: You are.
13: Yeah. So they get gunked up over time, as Sharon, I think, has noted here, because it really comes down to the water quality that's in that humidifier, the evaporative pad style, and how often it runs. So I can tell right off the get-go, she said she's in Colorado. Colorado is a dry climate. They have a lot of humidification hours in a typical year. So that humidifier is running a lot. So the next question would be the water quality. Sharon, is your water considered like, you know, hard, you know, soft water, hard water? Do you have any filtration on your water?
12: No, I don't have any filtration, and I don't know if it's hard or not, but it seems strange why it happened, you know, it didn't happen at the beginning when we had it. It was like 5 or 6 years later that it started, so maybe something happened with the water then. I don't know. I can look that up, probably.
13: When you mentioned this white stuff, I'm not sure if that is like mineral deposits, like calcium and magnesium from the water that's being left over as residual. That can happen a lot, especially with the harder the water, meaning the more grains in the water, the more calcium it has. And so the calcium deposits would be the white deposits that you would see. It could also be just that the pad could be disintegrating and breaking down and needs to be replaced. One of the things you could try is you could try a inline filter on the water line going to the humidifier.
8: Oh, I like that.
12: Oh, okay.
13: So they make cartridge filters that are, you could think of them as like a water softening cartridge or a demineralization cartridge. And that cartridge, basically the intent there is that it's sacrificial to remove the calcium or a portion of the magnesium and calcium out of the water before it gets to your pad. And I would try that as a first step, because I think that's a low cost item to install. And you could see if it makes it any better.
1: Could she get, do you get just like a regular water test so she can find out more about her water as well?
13: Mm-hmm. She could do a water quality test and see what the hardness is and figure out her calcium level as well. Mm. So it's measured in calcium carbonate is the CaCO3 is what you'd be looking at on the test. That'll tell you how much calcium's in that water. And it puts you on how many grains per gallon you are. So you could figure out where you are in terms of how hard the water is.
12: Well, great. My gosh. Thank you. That helped. That really helps a lot because we were really kind of wondering what we could do. Thank you so much.
13: Good luck, Sharon.
12: Have a great day. Bye.
8: You too. Take care.
1: If you have a question for us, leave us a voicemail on our hotline, 877-864-7460. And we can answer your question next time. Coming up, John Wilson shows you his old house.
14: My friend who lives on the first floor, he called me one day and he's like, hey, our cat peed in this one corner of the apartment. 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

0: Many Ukrainians are struggling with poor mental health after years of war. 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
6: 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I'm Jen Largess. Coming up, house therapy rescues a couple with a sinking toilet from making a grave DIY error. But first, we go to Queens, where filmmaker John Wilson turns the ordinary, from scaffolding to concrete, into deeply personal stories about New York City and its people. Many of these films begin inside the century-old brick house bought from the former landlady he called Mama.
7: My name is John Wilson. I am a filmmaker, and this is my old house. My house is in Queens. It's in a historically preserved neighborhood built around 1900, and it has beige brick, as most of the houses around it have. It's a two-story house with a basement unit, too. I first moved in there in 2018, and I found it on Craigslist, and I could tell that it was the real deal because the real estate listing had alternating caps to describe the property, which means that it was probably done by someone in the neighborhood and probably not a real estate conglomerate. When I first saw the apartment, I was floored. It was perfectly preserved. All the molding was intact. They had all these amazing built-in cabinets and bookcases and this big regal mirror. I was just astounded that it was even on the market. I rented the second floor, and then my landlord lived in the basement. She always talked about the building as a home. She even recommended that I take the locks off my door because I won't need them, which was like a really cool feeling. It was the first time that I had a real bedroom. The first bedroom that I had in the city, I had to build all the walls, and it was just the width of a mattress. So this was like a real come up. My landlord made me call her Mama. She was very generous and loving, and she would always cook me food. She insisted on doing my laundry because she was convinced that the laundromat had lice. I really had a beautiful time with her. I lived there for about 3 years. Until my landlord decided that she wanted to move to Las Vegas. She asked me if I wanted to buy it, and I had just enough money to put a down payment on the house, but there was a lot I didn't realize you needed to buy a house and to maintain it. Shortly after I bought it, Hurricane Ida happened. My basement flooded really, really badly, and it was coming through the sinks, the toilet, the bathtub. It was coming through the storm door in the back. It was really like poltergeist type water. And that was one of the most insane nights of my life. I was just taking water out of the basement in bucketfuls, and it was really terrifying. I lived there for 3 years. That never happened. It kind of shocked me because I didn't understand why it was happening. I realized it was partially because of a crack in the foundation to my house that was allowing water to come in from different sporadic random areas. That was one of the things that started my interest in concrete as a material that is imperfect. I've been finding little secret home renovations that my landlord did that she didn't tell me about that are scary. My friend who lives on the first floor, he called me one day and he's like, hey, our cat peed in this one corner of the apartment, but it started smoking. So I went down and it turned out that she took live ends of wires and instead of capping them or anything, just put wood putty on top of it in a handful of different places. Now I need to go and like locate these like weird little ant hills that she has created to cover up live wires so I can eliminate the issue. I feel like this is the closest to like a capital H home that I've ever lived in. I lived in such a chaotic environment for so long. I didn't really have any way to orient myself around a home, and I always felt strange investing financially in places that I would rent. Now that I have this place, you know, that I never thought I would have, I really like being there to fix everything. It feels good to invest time and creativity into this physical place that has an address. I think about this all the time for some reason. If society falls apart, what does it mean to have a home? All of this financial change, status change, it's all just in the air. There are these zeros and ones that tell you that I am worth this. And now I give you access to these digits, and now I quote unquote own this home. But what do I own? If society were to fall apart, I would just have the keys to a place that you could lock someone out of. That's basically it. That's the most nihilistic read, I think, of what home ownership means to me.
6: That was John Wilson. The History of Concrete is in theaters now. Do you ever wonder about the stuff in your house, where it actually came from? Marketplace's David Brancaccio did some digging, and what he found is stranger than you'd think.
8: Waltham, Massachusetts, 1945. A man is standing in front of an active radar tube when he feels something strange happening in his pants pocket. The candy bar in there, a peanut cluster he keeps around to feed the squirrels at lunch, he says, has melted completely through the wrapper. Now, a normal person discovers melted chocolate in their pocket, and they might have a laundry problem. Percy Spencer had a question, and instead of cleaning his pants, he sent a boy out for a bag of popcorn kernels, poured them in front of the tube, and stood back. Within minutes, popcorn is snapping and flying all over the lab. That bag of kernels is the first food in human history deliberately cooked by microwave. Dinner would never be the same. To understand how strange this story is, you have to know who Percy Spencer was, because he's not who you'd bet on to change the American kitchen. Born poor in rural Maine, orphan young, left school at 12 to work in a spool mill. Never finished grammar school, no high school, no college, nothing. He taught himself electricity out of books while helping wire the local paper mill. Then, at 18, he read about the wireless operators who stayed at their posts during the Titanic disaster, and he was so moved, he joined the Navy to learn radio. He taught himself trigonometry, calculus, and physics standing night watch alone with borrowed textbooks. By World War II, Percy Spencer is one of the most valuable engineers in America. Here's where the kitchen appliance becomes a war story. 1940, Britain is being bombed nightly, and it's broke. So it makes a desperate trade. It packs its most precious military secrets into a black metal deed box and ships them to America, hoping American factories can build what British scientists invented. One historian called that box the most valuable cargo ever brought to our shores. The crown jewel inside, the cavity magnetron, a tube with a hockey puck-sized disc as part of it that generates microwaves and makes radar small enough to fit in a plane. Radar that can spot a submarine periscope in the dark. The problem? Building magnetrons is slow, delicate, artisanal work. Percy Spencer, the man who never finished grammar school, redesigns the manufacturing process. By the end of the war, his production line at Raytheon is turning out 2,600 magnetrons a day. Radar helps win the war, and Raytheon has a factory full of magnetrons, and suddenly, no war. Which is why, in 1945, Percy Spencer is standing in front of a radar tube with a candy bar in his pocket, about to invent the future by accident and paying enough attention to notice. Raytheon filed the patent in October 1945. The paperwork calls it a method of treating foodstuffs. And for this invention, for the microwave oven, Percy Spencer received Raytheon's standard inventor's fee, $2. No royalties ever on a machine that would end up in nearly every home in the country. He said he didn't mind. He was having too much fun. He'd rack up some 300 patents before he was done at $2 apiece. 1947, Raytheon brings the first commercial microwave to market. 6 feet tall, 750 pounds, water-cooled like a nuclear reactor. Price tag about $5,000, more than most houses cost that year. Nobody put one in a kitchen. They went into restaurants, ocean liners, railroad dining cars, places that needed 100 hot meals in a hurry. The home versions that followed in the 50s cost as much as a car, and they flopped. The breakthrough takes 20 years, 1967. Raytheon's appliance division, Amana, finally shrinks the radar range onto a countertop for $495, about $4,900 in today's money. And America, slowly, suspiciously, lets the radar into the house. Suspiciously because people were scared of it. It cooked with invisible rays, and the country had spent 20 years learning to fear the word radiation. The government stepped in, federal leakage standards arrived in 1971, and the fear faded into a joke. We stopped saying, microwave it. We started saying, nuke it. The atomic age reduced to a verb for reheating spaghetti. Today, the microwave is in roughly 9 out of 10 American homes. The tube inside it is still a magnetron, a direct descendant of the secret in that black box from Britain. Your leftovers are being warmed by war surplus. And look at the front panel right there among the buttons. Dedicated, permanent, factory-installed popcorn. The first food it ever cooked. 80 years later, the machine still remembers it. And that's the secret history of the microwave. Back to you, Jen.
6: Thanks, David. Curious about what's in your home? Call us at 877-864-7460 and tell us what you want to know. Every home project comes with 1,000 decisions and plenty of stress. When the work starts to test your relationship, it may be time for a little house therapy.
9: In every home improvement project, there are two separate yet equally important forces. The work that needs to get done and the people who can't agree how to do it. When those forces collide, the result is conflict. These are their stories.
6: Just a quick reminder that we don't have any therapy experience whatsoever, so take our advice with a huge grain of sawdust. Hello, you're on House Therapy.
10: Hello, I'm Jen Harper.
11: I'm Brad Harper.
10: And we're from Martinsville, Indiana.
6: Hi, Jen. Hi, Brad. All right, what brings you guys into House Therapy today?
10: Well, we have a toilet in our guest bathroom on the lower level, well, main level of our house, and it is sinking into the floor.
6: Oh.
11: Here's the issue. My wife is very artistic and loves graffiti. Banksy is her favorite artist. So we hired a graffiti artist to come in and paint. So we removed all the stuff out of there. And when we put the toilet back in, it wasn't me that put it back in, I will say.
10: No, it wasn't.
11: The wax ring was not attached properly, and it caused it to leak. What's happening is the subfloor is going down. I think I can just go into the crawl space, push it back up, and my wife thinks we have to tear out all the subfloor.
10: I've talked to 3 different people, and I've got 3 different opinions.
6: Mm.
10: And I am an excellent DIYer on many projects. This is not a DIY project.
11: And I think I can do it myself.
10: You cannot do it yourself.
11: Positive I can do it
10: Absolutely
11: myself.
10: Absolutely not.
6: We've got Zach Detmore, general contractor for the show, with us here on the line. Zach, the lines are drawn.
12: Yeah. The cool thing about Banksy is you could have hired Banksy to do your bathroom and you would never know.
6: You could be renovating through a Banksy original.
12: Banksy
6: don't know.
12: Could have sat on this toilet.
6: And almost fallen through the floor.
12: Almost killed himself.
6: Could have killed Banksy.
10: It's the coolest bathroom ever. And it's truly graffitied and it's rad. But no one can go in there right now.
12: Question. Have you gone into this crawl space and looked up at what the subfloor looks like from the bottom, Brad?
11: Why would I do something like that if we're just making a decision?
6: What a dumb question. Zach, what are you thinking? We wouldn't do that.
12: Okay. What year was this house built?
10: It's a new house. It's only
11: 6 years old.
12: My guess is any house that was built this recently probably has an OSB floor, right? Which is glue and wood chips, right? And once it starts to deteriorate to the point where a toilet is sinking, that thing is gone, right? Like there's no bringing it back. Now you could technically cut the pipe so that you could slide a piece of plywood under the deteriorated floor to support it. But is that the best thing to do and have all that dry rot and stuff between the toilet? Not really.
6: Right?
12: There's no failing floor without water. What is the floor made out of that you're standing on in the bathroom? Is it tile?
11: Tile.
12: All right. So either way, that's adhered to something that's adhered to the subfloor. So you're both right. Brad, you could fix it from the bottom, but that won't be the end of the job. Most likely that subfloor needs to be cut out probably like a 2-foot by 3-foot area and be replaced, which can be done from the top, from the bottom, but it's definitely going to be a combination of both.
6: From the east,
12: from the west. So is it DIY? You could totally do that. You walk in this bathroom, there's graffiti on the walls. You're not looking at the grout color not matching around the toilet. Like,
6: you've got
12: a
6: focal point.
12: No chance.
10: So you're telling me it can be a DIY project done by a professional.
12: That sounds like an oxymoron to me.
11: That's not DIY, babe.
6: She's trying to catch us.
12: Certainly a professional would make short work of it. I'd have this done by 11 a.m.
6: Which solution do you feel will better help the two of you meet in the middle as husband and wife here?
10: A professional.
11: We've been married 20 years, and I didn't get there this long by doing what I want.
6: Best line I've ever heard.
12: Yeah.
6: If you two close your eyes and hold your breath and a professional pops in there, completely fixes this the right way and pops back out, it'll be done and you'll never think about it again. If you try to patch it and it doesn't hold or it does, it's much harder than you thought, I think it's just going to cause tensions to rise further.
11: I will pay for it for the rest of my life.
6: You might, yeah.
10: That's the big thing. I don't know how much this professional job would cost.
12: It's an interesting question because this problem may not have anything to do with you taking the toilet out. It's something you could have bought the house with and you just got worse. Because typically what happened is the closet flange, which is the piece of the pipe that sort of screws to your subfloor, is either too low or too high. So the wax ring is not sealing properly and you have a slow leak. So making sure that the closet flange is at the right height is mission critical for you guys.
10: That makes sense.
12: Not every professional handy person is going to look after that.
6: Mm-hmm. So it sounds like the ruling, the house therapy ruling, is that you guys should hire instead of fix yourself. But even though there's only one winner, our producer says you both still get a This Old House t-shirt for appearing on House Therapy.
11: Thank you.
10: That sounds fantastic.
11: We will wear it with pride.
12: To another 20 years of marriage. Well, it's been awesome talking with you guys. I had a lot of fun.
10: Thanks a lot.
6: Do you have a project dispute? Let us settle your case. Leave us a voicemail at 877-864-7460 and we'll help resolve it. And now it's time for one last thing, my favorite tool.
13: Hey, Jen, this is Heath Eastman, the electrician on the show, and my favorite tool is my dust bowl. This thing might look like a piece of Tupperware with a hole in the bottom, but picture this. What you do is you take the hole saw that you're going to put in the drill, you actually slide that through the dust bowl hole first, and then put it into the drill. That way the bowl is around the hole saw. So when you put the drill to the ceiling to cut the hole, all the dust and debris is collected in the bowl. You simply dump it into a trash barrel afterwards, and no mess, everything's cleaned up.
6: 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I'm Jen Largess. We'll see you next week. 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
15: Hello and welcome to Newsday on the BBC World Service with Anne Soy in Nairobi and James Cottmore in London.
16: World leaders have started to address the UN General Assembly in New York. President Trump has said that he faces a big decision about whether to strike Iran again or pursue a peace deal.
15: Also on the agenda, the situation in Gaza. We'll hear from one resident about the realities of life there at the moment.
16: And could the US start buying potash, a key ingredient for fertilizer, from one of Russia's great allies, Belarus? President Trump says he's preparing to make a deal. We'll speak to a leading Belarusian opposition politician to get her reaction.
15: Also, why is Xbox, one of the biggest names in gaming, undergoing a major restructure? We'll speak to one of the creators of the original Xbox console. That's coming up after this bulletin of the latest world news.
17: BBC News with Roisin Hasty. The head of the International Monetary Fund has warned that advanced economies need to cut borrowing and reduce debt levels following weeks of spiralling government interest costs. Speaking to the BBC, Kristalina Georgieva called for urgent, politically painful action to rein in debt. Faisal Islam reports.
18: Kristalina Georgieva said that the recent spike in interest costs for the world's biggest economies was a reasonable market reaction to rising concerns about inflationary and government funding pressures arising mainly from the Iran war.
19: You cannot control exogenous factors, but you have control over your domestic policies. I have seen shock after shock pushing debt levels up like a staircase not to heaven, and no action to contain debt service costs.
17: On fueling economic growth, Ms. Georgieva said that helping the private sector with reforms was the main policy option because governments didn't have cash. Britain's Prime Minister Andy Burnham has told the UN General Assembly that he wants to lead the world in developing a set of rules for artificial intelligence. Mr. Burnham said the UK was uniquely placed to be what he called an honest broker, and he would use next year's G20 summit in Britain to push for international agreement. He said world leaders must take action regarding warnings over the risks of AI going rogue.
20: We know that AI will also be a source of disruption to the way we live and work, a multiplier of risk. We've all heard the warnings, which we must heed. Fundamental decisions on this technology are too important to be left to chance. They must be taken by elected governments who serve working people.
17: The comments put Mr. Burnham in direct contrast to President Trump, who told the Assembly they should resist attempts to regulate AI. Colombia's right-wing leader has sent troops into the northern city of Santa Marta after an armed group attacked shops and burnt vehicles. President Abelardo de la Espriella said what he called the criminals of the ACSN, a drugs trafficking faction, were trying to set a large part of the Caribbean region on fire. The group had shut down the Santa Marta area after security forces killed 13 of its members, including its deputy leader. The president made the announcement in a video statement.
21: As a result of the decisive action taken by our law enforcement agencies, the bandits have been neutralized. These criminals intend to set fire to much of the Caribbean region, where they have threatened merchants, residents and transport workers, and are committing all manner of atrocities.
17: World News from the BBC. At least 7 people are now known to have been killed by Typhoon Dujuan in Japan, with 5 others still missing. Search operations are continuing at the site of landslides in Chiba and Kanagawa prefectures near Tokyo. The storm saw several areas report record rainfall. Police in Papua New Guinea say they've busted an alleged human trafficking ring, rescuing 39 Indonesian nationals being held against their will. 4 Chinese nationals were arrested after a raid on a property in the capital, Port Moresby, on Tuesday. A police spokesman said preliminary investigations suggested the Indonesians had been made to operate online scams. The victims were reportedly approached on social media with bogus offers of jobs. And a ballad by the

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3: 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I'm Michael Stein.
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5: And I'm Leila Fadel. People with disabilities are hitting the trail like never before. That's because adaptive mountain bikes are getting a lot better. And because trail builders are recognizing they can make trails a lot more inclusive with just a little tweaking. KUER's Macy Lipkin reports from Utah.
6: Christy Prahl is, in a lot of ways, your typical Utah resident. She's always loved being outside, camping, hiking, teaching kids about nature. After she got a spinal cord injury while rock climbing, she wanted to get back on the trails.
7: We found like some outdoor, like more rugged wheelchairs, and we thought, okay, maybe that's what we're going to have to do.
6: But a wheelchair wasn't enough to scratch the itch. Then she found out about adaptive mountain bikes from the National Ability Center in Park City.
7: I got to try out a few of their bikes, and then I realized, like, okay, this is the piece of equipment that I want to get.
6: These bikes can cost upwards of $15,000. Prahl got a partial grant and bought her own.
7: My bike gives me the freedom to go to those wild places, to do all of those things I used to do and all of those things that I love.
6: Adaptive bikes are technically not bicycles. They have three or four wheels. Most are hand cycles. They're often recumbent with an electric motor to help. Prahl relishes a challenge, but she needs to know how rideable a trail is before she goes alone.
7: I can't just like get up and walk over an obstacle or over a tree or something like that, or turn around.
6: Prahl says she's noticed a growing number of trails she can ride in recent years, like this one at Snow Basin that opened last fall.
8: We're going to be hitting Canyon Rim Trail. Trailhead's over there.
6: Three local adaptive sports organizations brought bikes for people to borrow.
8: Yahoo!
6: Adaptive mountain biking is growing in Utah. A new network designed for hand cycles opened in Moab last year. The Northern Utah Trail Fest recently added an adaptive race and fun ride to the event. The state is helping, too. It gave the nonprofit Mountain Trails Foundation a grant to figure out what different trails need to become adaptive-friendly. Marshall Evans is working on that. He was a plumber before he was paralyzed in a side-by-side rollover.
9: Technology has absolutely equalized the disability as far as in my life for biking.
6: Adaptive bikes have gotten narrower, and Evans says the electric motors help people ride longer and keep up with friends. He says it's not hard to build trails he can ride.
9: For a little bit of effort, I can go ride the trail at speed, at the pace with all my buddies rather than slamming my brakes and causing a traffic jam.
6: Trails have to be wide enough, they can't tilt sideways too much, and obstacles and jumps have to fit two wheels. But he doesn't want them to be boring. At a nearby park, the group that made this route at Snow Basin is working on another. The late morning sun is strong, and it smells like dirt and freshly cut trees. Eden Valley Trails considers how different bikes will handle the routes they build. Justin Lindeen says everyone can enjoy the same paths.
10: Whether it's a flowy trail or a technical trail, it doesn't super matter as long as you have your mind on both goals.
6: Wider trails also make it easier for search and rescue crews to get somebody out. Cyclists have space to pass each other, and Lindeen says they hold up better over time.
10: It gives you the room to allow drainage properly and also to have machinery come in, whether it's weed eaters or a brush hog or something, and maintain the trail in the future.
6: He says trails that work for more people are better for everyone. For NPR News, I'm Macy Lipkin in Weber County, Utah.

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2: Good morning, I'm Abiona Boya at the BBC. The head of the International Monetary Fund has warned that advanced economies need to cut borrowing and reduce debt levels following weeks of spiralling government interest costs. Here's the BBC's Faisal Islam.
3: Kristalina Georgieva said that the recent spike in interest costs for the world's biggest economies was a reasonable market reaction to rising concerns about inflationary and government funding pressures, arising mainly from the Iran war.
2: At least 11 people have been killed in a mass shooting near Durban in South Africa. The victims were gathered at a home in the Kwamakhuta township when gunmen stormed in and opened fire. They also set fire to vehicles outside. Police in Papua New Guinea say they've busted an alleged human trafficking ring, rescuing 39 Indonesian nationals. Four Chinese nationals were arrested after a raid on a property in the capital, Port Moresby. And people in Morocco are voting in parliamentary elections, with the cost of living and unemployment being major preoccupations. King Mohammed will appoint a new prime minister from the party that wins the most seats. Richard Hamilton reports.
4: Voter turnout, especially among the youth, will be one of the key tests of this election. This demographic has become more vocal about calling for change, but very disillusioned with the political process. Although the monarchy has conceded more power to parliament over the decades, the king still makes the ultimate decisions over issues such as defence and foreign affairs.
2: I'm Abiona Boya at the BBC in London.
5: With the Connecticut Public Radio weather report, I'm meteorologist Garrett Archianis. Hello and good morning. It's the first morning of fall, and it sure is feeling that way. We're starting off in the 40s and 50s, so you will want to have a jacket or a sweatshirt with you, and you might want to have those long sleeves all day long. It's going to be another cool day for this time of year. We'll see highs in the 60s with sunshine and clouds. We'll have that cool northeasterly breeze again. Temperatures will drop into the 40s and 50s tonight, and tomorrow looks partly sunny and breezy with high temperatures in the 60s. With the Connecticut Public Radio weather report, I'm meteorologist Garrett Archianis.
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0: It's Morning Edition from NPR News. I'm Leila Fadel.
7: And I'm Steve Inskeep. Here are some of the messages President Trump brought to the United Nations General Assembly this week. There is no global government. Climate change is a hoax, as are concerns about AI, which should have a different name. And the spoils belong to the victors of wars. Much of the rest of the world is talking about the need for cooperation to tackle global challenges like those. NPR's Michelle Kellerman reports from the UN.
8: President Trump used his speech to call on countries to leave the International Criminal Court and stop what he calls globalist bureaucrats. He also wants to rename artificial intelligence to superintelligence, downplaying the many calls for a slowdown and more regulations. It was a starkly different worldview than many others here at the UN's high-level week. Secretary General Antonio Guterres, whose term ends this year, says this is a time for more cooperation.
9: The world does not need a weaker United Nations. It needs a UN strong enough to face the world as it is and determined enough to build the world as it should be.
8: He says there's been an extraordinary transfer of power away from governments to a handful of private corporations and individuals.
9: Humans are increasingly handing power to machines, with artificial agents going rogue and lethal autonomous weapons going from science fiction to military reality.
8: The UN Security Council is holding a meeting on AI, and there's a lot of talk in the corridors at the UN about how to make this place relevant on this and other issues.
10: Most of the countries in the world want a world that is based on some kind of rules.
8: That's the European Union's top diplomat, Kaya Kallas, who says she's spending a lot of time this week trying to push for de-escalation in the Persian Gulf and to put more pressure on Russia to end its aggression in Ukraine. Both those conflicts, she says, have global implications for food and energy security. So European countries and other middle powers are trying to find ways to restore international humanitarian law.
10: The discussions with the middle powers, but also smaller countries, between smaller countries, is that how can we keep the world functioning, that we have some kind of rules in place? And there, the key question is accountability.
8: She's defending the International Criminal Court, which is under attack by the U.S. French President Emmanuel Macron spoke of a return to imperialism, arrogance, and unrestrained force.
11: Consiste à savoir si nous voulons vivre dans cet état de nature.
8: Do we want to live under this state of affairs with a return to the law of the jungle, he asked the world body, or do we want to live in a civilized international society? Brazilian leader Luiz Inácio Lula da Silva raised concerns about President Trump's approach in this hemisphere. Lula described the U.S. military operation in Venezuela as a, quote, neo-colonial incursion for strategic resources. And through an interpreter, he complained about meddling in Brazilian elections.
12: In Latin America and the Caribbean region, geographical proximity to the world's greatest military power is inescapable, especially in the context of renewed hegemonic temptations. Brazil does not fit in anyone's backyard.
8: He, too, is pushing for a revitalized UN to become a, quote, temple of peace. Michelle Kellerman, NPR News, the United Nations.
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0: And I'm Leila Faldin.
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16: I'm Lori Mack. Good morning. Still ahead, President Trump spoke at the UN yesterday and mused about possibly annihilating Iran. A State Department spokesman later defended Trump's speech. We'll have more on Trump's address and his meetings with other world leaders coming up next hour on Morning Edition. It's 6:51.

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3: For Connecticut Public Radio, I'm Lori Mack. Former high-ranking state budget official Costa Diamantis recently fled the United States and went to Greece. Diamantis had been convicted of taking bribes in exchange for lucrative work on school renovation projects. He fled the country before his sentencing last week. Diamantis is hoping the Trump administration will intervene on his behalf. Connecticut Public's Frankie Graziano spoke with Diamantis on a FaceTime connection with Greece yesterday.
4: When you're in Greece, I imagine that when people are thinking about this, they're thinking that you're having a great time in Greece and you're by the water and that you're avoiding prison time. Just help us understand what your life is like in Greece right now.
5: I'm not by the water as far as, you know, vacationing is concerned. That's the furthest thing from my mind. Ordinarily, you know, Greece does bring about emotions to enjoy and relax and see the beauty of the country and the people. But that's not why I'm here. And I am in the middle of a city, and my strides are very limited. I spend time writing and reviewing and researching all of my notes and things that I had prepared for over a year.
4: What's the next step? Is there something that you're trying to do in terms of your freedom? Is there a pardon in the works? What are you trying to do?
5: Well, as you know, I have submitted a document for pardon. But the pardon was part of it. The other part was I was hoping the U.S. Department of Justice in Washington would look at the information that I've provided and substantiated, and certainly willing to provide any additional information they may want to review the accusations that I have made and hopefully finding a fact that I was correct. So that was part one. And part two, of course, is in fact the pardon. So it's a two part. I guess there's a third. The third is, you know, going to an appeal, making sure we have all the information necessary for an appeal as well.
4: Is there any way you would come back then voluntarily, you know, for sentencing or for the appeal? Like, what's the situation got to be that's going to bring you back?
5: I don't know that I can give you a clear answer on that. I wish I could, but I'll know it when I make that decision. I'll know when it's right.
4: I'm just trying to get an idea of people that are saying that you're missing out on accountability here. You had the governor who told reporters this week that you were found guilty by a jury of your peers. And he says he's surprised that the media, people like me, are giving you such a platform to talk. So what's your response to that? What would you say to the governor?
5: Well, I'm surprised that he's afraid that I've been given such a platform to discuss the matter. And I would beg to differ as far as I'm concerned about a jury of my peers. A jury that deliberated with information that was presented over a three-week period, that deliberated for 6 hours, knowing full well that some of those contracts, for instance, that were introduced by the government would have taken more than 6 hours if you bothered to open them, look at them, review them, and compare them. I'm not so sure that the jury got it right. And if anybody, it should be the governor that should understand that juries aren't always right, which is why he's had to dish out a few million dollars to individuals who have been found proven innocent after spending 20 and 30 years of their life in a prison. So if anybody should understand that juries get it wrong, he should.
4: Your principal argument here is basically you didn't get a fair shake.
5: Yes, that is exactly right. And that I was a target of retaliation. It would have been nice to have been sentenced and be able to file an appeal and be out and waiting for that answer on the appeal as to whether or not a mistrial should be granted and a new trial granted, I should say, and proceed forward. That would be the ultimate for me, to be able to do this trial once again. But my attorney had suggested that that would be slim to none chance that I would be out pending an appeal. If I spent a day in jail, it's a day that I didn't deserve. And a day that I spent in jail would lead people to believe that I'm guilty. I heard that from someone today, you know, that somebody automatically thought I was guilty. Didn't sit in the courtroom, didn't hear the evidence, just read the paper and said the jury found him guilty. Well, the jury was wrong.
3: That was Connecticut Public's Frankie Graziano speaking with former state budget official Costa Diamantis. Diamantis spoke on FaceTime from Greece. He fled the United States after he was convicted on public corruption charges, but before he was sentenced. At trial, federal prosecutors presented testimony about people handing Diamantis envelopes of cash. Jurors were also shown text messages in which code words were used for the payments. Connecticut has accepted a multi-state settlement that clears the way for the Paramount-Warner Brothers merger it had opposed. Attorney General William Tong says the state was in the minority in its demand for the divestiture of CNN and CBS News to save ethical and independent journalism and news.
0: The challenge is I was part of a 12-state coalition. I fought as hard as I possibly could, but to be very candid, I was outnumbered.
3: In the settlement, Paramount agreed to an editorial board structure to help protect the editorial independence of both news organizations enforceable under a consent decree. Tong had also opposed the merger based on an argument that the consolidation of media isn't good for consumers. This is Connecticut Public Radio.
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4: 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AI data centers are popping up all over the country, including in Boston and New York. Is Connecticut next? 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
3: In the weather forecast, we'll see partly sunny skies, breezy and cool, high in the 60s. Partly cloudy tonight with lows in the 40s and 50s, and more of the same tomorrow. Partly sunny, breezy, and cool, high in the 60s. It's 7:51.

0: tax and the health insurance industry that this effort was underway.
1: What we know is that the administration sent a list of about 1 million people to health insurance companies and asked these health insurance companies to try to make contact with those people. And if those people did not respond within 30 days, they ultimately had their plan canceled.
0: She says there is fraud in the marketplace, but it's also entirely possible that qualified people had their health insurance canceled. Cox says, for instance, if someone didn't file a claim, they might have just been healthy. And if they didn't respond to the notice in time, they might have just missed it.
1: People move, you know, they don't check their email or their voicemail or, you know, that sort of thing.
0: Vance and other Trump administration officials said they were looking at 400,000 more enrollees who might get their plans canceled. The Centers for Medicare and Medicaid Services, which runs healthcare.gov and the government's other healthcare programs, did not respond to NPR's questions by airtime about the process it's using and what happens if there were mistakes and people had their plans canceled in error. Selena Simmons Duffin, NPR News, Washington.
2: A new report finds that the overall mental health of U.S. high school students is improving, and more students say they are eating healthier. NPR's Ritu Chatterjee has the story, which mentions suicide.
3: The new report highlights findings of the latest youth risk behavior survey conducted by the CDC every 2 years. In 2025, fewer high school students reported persistent feelings of sadness and hopelessness compared to 2023, and fewer attempted suicide.
4: That's a cause for optimism.
3: Pediatrician Dr. Scott Hadland heads adolescent medicine at Mass General Brigham for Children in Boston. He says the report, which highlights trends over the past decade, shows that the pandemic era rise in mental health symptoms is declining.
4: What we're seeing is that since 2021, there's actually been a really nice improvement in many mental health indicators for young people.
3: Hadland and his colleagues administer the survey in Massachusetts. He says the new report also highlights findings that past years' reports didn't, like diet, physical activity, and sleep, which are in line with the current priorities of Health Secretary Robert F. Kennedy Jr. and his Make America Healthy Again movement.
4: There is a real emphasis on health and wellness, and look, that's very important.
3: More students reported drinking water at least 3 times a day, but there was little progress on physical activity or avoiding soda. And only 1 in 4 students reported getting at least 8 hours of sleep on school nights, which is unchanged since 2023. All critical pieces of information on teen health, says Hadland.
4: It's absolutely important for us to know what are the nutrition, exercise, and sleep behaviors of young people across the country.
3: But he notes that other information featured prominently in past reports is absent.
4: It really stood out to me that we were missing rich data on what's going on with substance use with young people, sexual risk behaviors, exposure to violence, exposure to firearms.
3: In a press conference announcing the report, CDC staff noted that any information not included in the final report is available on the survey website for anyone to see. Ritu Chatterjee, NPR News.
2: 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Later today, on All Things Considered, hundreds of hospitals in rural areas have closed, so patients there increasingly depend on emergency care by air. 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
6: I'm Indira Lakshmanan. The U.S. Supreme Court kicks off a new term early next month after a string of landmark decisions that have reversed course on abortion, civil rights, and more. A new book looks at the push that turned the court right starting 4 decades ago. Next time on Here and Now.
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8: Live from NPR News in Washington, I'm Dave Mattingly. Ukraine's President Volodymyr Zelensky is expected to detail his latest proposal for ending the war with Russia today when he addresses the UN General Assembly in New York. The family of a young black man in Mississippi is raising questions after a grand jury declined to recommend charges in his death, citing insufficient evidence of a crime. The grand jury determined the death of Nolan Wells was consistent with drowning. Elise Gregg with the Gulf States Newsroom and Mississippi Public Broadcasting reports.
9: At a press conference in Georgia, Wells's parents vowed to keep pushing for answers. That's after a grand jury unanimously returned a report saying they found no credible evidence of criminal activity in Wells's death. His parents and attorneys say that report still doesn't explain exactly how their son died, nor does it answer lingering questions from the autopsy. Here's Wells' mother, Christine Wells Wansley.
10: My question is, how can a jury come to the conclusion of drowning despite knowing that there was trauma to his body and despite hearing many inconsistencies?
9: The jury heard from over 40 witnesses and reviewed evidence ranging from GPS data to videos from the island where Wells was found. For NPR News, I'm Elise Gregg in Jackson, Mississippi.
8: This is NPR News from Washington.
11: I'm Lori Mack with these headlines. The prosecution has rested in the trial of a former Stanford police officer. Zachary Lockwood is charged with misconduct with a motor vehicle in the 2023 death of Reverend Tommy Jackson. Lockwood told the judge yesterday he intends to testify in the trial. Connecticut and seven other states are suing the Trump administration over plans to pay two developers $1.4 billion to abandon offshore wind projects planned off New York and New Jersey. The companies would invest the money in oil and gas projects elsewhere. The states argue the buyouts violate federal law. The majority of Long Island Sound that lines Connecticut's coast saw improved water conditions in 2025. That's according to Save the Sound's biannual report card of the Sound's water quality. The waters off of Fairfield County received a B grade, while those off of New London County got a perfect score of 100. This is Connecticut Public Radio.
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12: Good morning. I'm Matt Dwyer with today's Connecticut Public Business Report. A company that owns dozens of Wendy's restaurants in Connecticut is entering bankruptcy. Meritage Hospitality Group owns hundreds of Wendy's franchise locations across the country. The fast food restaurants will remain open while the business restructures. Meritage is separate from the company that owns the brand. The Wendy's company says its sales dropped 8% recently, citing fewer customers. It also became more expensive for the company to buy the beef and other supplies it needs to make burgers and Frosties. 400 affordable housing units will either be built or rehabilitated as a result of more than $10 million in state tax credits. Nonprofits across Connecticut will use the funds, which are administered by the Connecticut Housing Finance Authority. Last year, the program had to provide two application rounds to use up the funds. Authority Marketing Director Marcus Smith says this year there were more applications than could be funded.
13: Consider last year as a blip, and this year demonstrating that there is a strong desire for this type of flexible support from the state.
12: The money is part of an annual tax credit program. This year, two dozen nonprofits received funding across 15 communities. The money will go toward both apartments and affordable homeownership programs. There's more business news at ctpublic.org.
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15: 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I'm Leila Fadel.
16: And I'm Steve Inskeep. Three news outlets make their case in court today to get back access to the White House.
15: Lawyers for CNN, MS Now, and Politico will tell a judge President Trump is infringing on their constitutional rights, and they should be able to cover him whether he approves of their stories or not. 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
16: NPR's David Folkenflik is covering

0: The story is on the line. David, good morning.
1: Good morning, Steve.
0: Okay, so the Department of Justice defending the president filed a response to this lawsuit last night. What is the defense for something that Trump doesn't deny he's doing?
1: Steve, I tell you, I could have told you before reading those filings, the administration would argue that it is a privilege, not a right, to be able to report from the White House, as the president has said publicly. And that certainly was there. But they also argued, relying on letters sent to the news outlets after their credentials were revoked, not before, that there were stories that jeopardized national security and spread falsehoods. They include coverage of the White House ballroom construction, the reports that ammunition had been severely depleted from the military during the war with Iran, and that the Republican midterm conventions were just a dud. Here's how Secretary of State Marco Rubio laid out the case to NBC.
2: The president feels very strongly that why should I have people working in my building and in my office that I believe are not honestly covering my administration? That's how he feels. We're not closing CNN. There aren't a bunch of police officers or soldiers kicking down the doors of MSNBC or MS Now, whatever it's called, and arresting people and unplugging it from the grid. They're just not allowed to work from the workspace at the White House.
1: So they're arguing that's grounds enough to be able to hold CNN, MS Now, and Politico's reporters away.
0: Very interesting that Rubio there does not say his own opinion. He says what the president feels. What argument will news organizations be making?
1: Well, so let's take it directly. The core of it is a First Amendment argument. They're saying the president is punishing these news organizations for their speech, which is to say their coverage. The president has made the point publicly that they don't have the right to report from the White House, and that is true, the privilege argument. But once granted, under case law that's held up for decades, there's this thing called viewpoint discrimination. The government cannot do retribution against news organizations for how they cover things. That's what they're arguing here. And also the question of due process. That's the Fifth Amendment. The question of, hey, we weren't given a chance to appeal. In these briefs that were filed last night, the administration is saying, look, it's going to be final if they don't rebut these arguments by this Friday. They're kind of presenting it after the fact as though this is a temporary step and that it's still part of the process, not that it's final.
0: Just to be clear, you're telling me like you could say the Oval Office is private and let no reporters in there. But once you start letting a bunch of reporters in there, kicking them out again afterward is in retribution. That would be the thing that would be illegal, according to this argument, right?
1: That's right, under the arguments of case law and the First Amendment.
0: Okay, and what has the coverage been like of the president this week as he went to the UN General Assembly?
1: Well, look, people have withheld showing video clips and audio clips in kind of solidarity. At the same time, Trump insists upon being the dominant figure. The news, for example, musing whether he should annihilate Iran. Caitlin Collins of CNN was there asking questions. He said, you shouldn't be here. You don't have the right to do it. She pointed out she's credentialed by the UN to be there. It's a reminder to the president. He may think he may be able to intimidate or stop coverage. It's going to happen either way.
0: NPR's David Folkenflik, thanks.
1: You bet.
3: Let's turn to Stephen Bladick now for some legal analysis of this lawsuit. He's an expert on the federal courts who teaches at Georgetown University Law Center. Stephen, good morning and welcome back to the program.
4: Good morning. Thanks for having me.
3: So we just heard Marco Rubio saying that this is about access to the White House, not press freedom more broadly. Legally, does he have a point?
4: No. And I think the problem here is that if the White House had never opened its doors to the media, and if the White House had said, you know, we're going to do all of our media operations offsite, that would be one thing. But, you know, for decades, the White House has chosen to create what the Supreme Court's case law calls a non-public forum. And one of the consequences of creating such a forum, whether it's in the Brady briefing room or whether it's Pebble Beach from where the reporters do their stand-ups, is that you can't engage in viewpoint discrimination once you open your doors to that kind of forum. That's the choice the White House has made, and now it has to live with it.
3: And where have courts come down on this issue before?
4: Yeah, I mean, we haven't really seen quite so brazen an example of an executive branch engaging in this kind of viewpoint discrimination. But, you know, courts have generally been very protective of the press in this space. You know, when Jim Acosta's press pass was revoked back in 2018, a federal judge, the same one who actually has been assigned the new lawsuit by CNN, MS Now, and Politico, ordered the administration to return it. Even the fight over whether President Trump could exclude the Associated Press from Air Force One, the judges who said he could were very specific to distinguish Air Force One from other spaces in the White House, from other grounds that the government has opened up to the entire press. You know, I think this is really going to be an uphill battle for the administration to defend this policy.
3: Now, Trump originally said this ban was about stories he didn't like in CNN, Politico, MS Now, that there was no particular story that triggered this. But he's now also said this is about national security, something he's done before in court. In the DOJ's response, it cited specific articles about the Iran war and the bunker under the White House. The DOJ says this threatens national security. Is that a compelling argument here?
4: So I think it could be in the abstract, Layla, but the problem is that, you know, CNN and Politico and MS Now are hardly the only outlets that have reported on these subjects. They're hardly the only outlets that have reported information that could have been the result of unauthorized national security leaks. And so this really does have all the hallmarks of trying to, you know, come up with a post hoc rationalization for what really was, I think, you know, a lashing out by the president against media outlets whose reporting he doesn't like. You know, could the government ever have a national security justification for engaging in viewpoint discrimination or for, you know, excluding particular outlets? Maybe, but it's hard to understand why CNN, Politico, and MS Now would be unique here compared to the New York Times or other outlets that the administration has continued to allow access to.
3: Do you think then that CNN, Politico, MS Now, this is a much easier case for them to argue?
4: I do think it is. I mean, I think compared to the AP case, which was really about Air Force One and the East Room and other sort of more private spaces in the White House, at least under the existing law, Layla, I think this is a very, very strong and almost easy case for CNN, for MS Now, for Politico. The tricky part is, and this is within the government's filing late last night, one possibility is that the government's going to try to use this case to overrule those precedents. But it's hard to imagine there will be much of an appetite, whether in the lower courts or the Supreme Court, for what really looks like pretty blatant viewpoint discrimination by a president who's just unhappy with the coverage he's receiving.
3: Stephen Vladeck is a professor at Georgetown University Law Center. Thank you for your time.
4: Thank you.
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8: Good morning, I'm Abiona Boya at the BBC. The head of the International Monetary Fund has warned that advanced economies need to cut borrowing and reduce debt levels following weeks of spiralling government interest costs. Here's the BBC's Faisal Islam.
9: Krystalina Georgieva said that the recent spike in interest costs for the world's biggest economies was a reasonable market reaction to rising concerns about inflationary and government funding pressures, arising mainly from the Iran war.
8: At least 11 people have been killed in a mass shooting near Durban in South Africa. The victims were gathered at a home in the Kwamakhuta township when gunmen stormed in and opened fire. They also set fire to vehicles outside. Police in Papua New Guinea say they've busted an alleged human trafficking ring, rescuing 39 Indonesian nationals. Four Chinese nationals were arrested after a raid on a property in the capital, Port Moresby. And people in Morocco are voting in parliamentary elections, with the cost of living and unemployment being major preoccupations. King Mohammed will appoint a new prime minister from the party that wins the most seats. Richard Hamilton reports.
10: Voter turnout, especially among the youth, will be one of the key tests of this election. This demographic has become more vocal about calling for change, but very disillusioned with the political process. Although the monarchy has conceded more power to Parliament over the decades, the King still makes the ultimate decisions over issues such as defence and foreign affairs.
8: I'm Abiona Boya at the BBC in London.
5: And I'm Lori Mack. Good morning. Still ahead, hear why the Small Business Administration is proposing changes to how it defines a small business. That's on the Marketplace Morning Report coming up in less than 10 minutes. In the weather forecast, partly sunny, breezy, and cool, high in the 60s. This is Morning Edition on Connecticut Public Radio. Our producer is Jenny Ahrens. It's 8:45.

0: It's Morning Edition from NPR News. I'm Leila Fadel.
1: And I'm Steve Inskeep. Here are some of the messages President Trump brought to the United Nations General Assembly this week. There is no global government. Climate change is a hoax, as are concerns about AI, which should have a different name. And the spoils belong to the victors of wars. Much of the rest of the world is talking about the need for cooperation to tackle global challenges like those. NPR's Michelle Kellerman reports from the UN.
2: President Trump used his speech to call on countries to leave the International Criminal Court and stop what he calls globalist bureaucrats. He also wants to rename artificial intelligence to superintelligence, downplaying the many calls for a slowdown and more regulations. It was a starkly different worldview than many others here at the UN's high-level week. Secretary General Antonio Guterres, whose term ends this year, says this is a time for more cooperation.
3: The world does not need a weaker United Nations. It needs a UN strong enough to face the world as it is and determined enough to build the world as it should be.
2: He says there's been an extraordinary transfer of power away from governments to a handful of private corporations and individuals.
3: Humans are increasingly handing power to machines, with artificial agents going rogue and little autonomous weapons going from science fiction to military reality.
2: The UN Security Council is holding a meeting on AI, and there's a lot of talk in the corridors at the UN about how to make this place relevant on this and other issues.
4: Most of the countries in the world want a world that is based on some kind of rules.
2: That's the European Union's top diplomat, Kaya Kallas, who says she's spending a lot of time this week trying to push for de-escalation in the Persian Gulf and to put more pressure on Russia to end its aggression in Ukraine. Both those conflicts, she says, have global implications for food and energy security. So European countries and other middle powers are trying to find ways to restore international humanitarian law.
4: The discussions with the middle powers, but also smaller countries, between smaller countries, is that how can we keep the world functioning, that we have some kind of rules in place? And there, the key question is accountability.
2: She's defending the International Criminal Court, which is under attack by the U.S. French President Emmanuel Macron spoke of a return to imperialism, arrogance, and unrestrained force.
5: Consiste à savoir si nous voulons vivre dans cet état de nature.
2: Do we want to live under this state of affairs with a return to the law of the jungle, he asked the world body? Or do we want to live in a civilized international society? Brazilian leader Luiz Inácio Lula da Silva raised concerns about President Trump's approach in this hemisphere. Lula described the U.S. military operation in Venezuela as a, quote, neo-colonial incursion for strategic resources. And through an interpreter, he complained about meddling in Brazilian elections.
6: In Latin America and the Caribbean region, geographical proximity to the world's greatest military power is inescapable, especially in the context of renewed hegemonic temptations. Brazil does not fit in anyone's backyard.
2: He, too, is pushing for a revitalized UN to become a, quote, temple of peace. Michelle Kellerman, NPR News, the United Nations.
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14: From Marketplace in Washington, I'm Kimberly Adams. Whether a business is considered small in the government's eyes is pretty important. It determines whether that business is eligible for some federal aid money and certain federal contracts. Now, the Small Business Administration is proposing some changes to how it defines small businesses. Marketplace's Justin Ho has more.
16: The government sets aside about a quarter of federal contracts for small businesses, including manufacturing jobs, service sector work, and construction. Richard Prisanzano with Yale University says those contracts can be a big deal for a small business.
17: There's a lot of money, and the government is a very good payer.
16: But unless a business meets the government's definition of a small business, determined by revenue or headcount, it might miss out on those lucrative contracts. As a result, some small businesses might not want to grow.
17: Maybe they want to hire, you know, three extra employees, but that would put them out of this. I could see them not hiring because they don't want to go over the employee count.
16: The SBA is proposing to more than double the size limit in several industries. In some, including architectural services and custom computer programming services, it'll increase more than tenfold. The SBA says the new size standards will better reflect the nature of the markets in which small businesses compete. But Tom Skryer with Cornell's Management School says that could also make it harder for the smallest companies.
18: If I'm imagining my current student who's setting up a new business, just him and his partner competing against a consulting firm with 1,000 people, perhaps, it's hard to see how that playing field would be level.
16: Skryer says supporting the smallest firms can have an outsized impact on employment and the broader economy. I'm Justin Ho for Marketplace.
14: The public comment period for this proposed rule change was supposed to close on Monday, but the Small Business Administration announced this week it would extend the comment period another 60 days. Now it's closing on November 20th. Let's do the numbers. The FTSE in London is down 0.1%. Dow, S&P, and NASDAQ futures are down in the -0.1% to -0.3% range, with the Dow future down 171 points. The 10-year Treasury yield is up at 4.99%, and Brent crude oil is trading up 0.1% at $100.43 a barrel.
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14: President Trump is set to welcome Chinese President Xi Jinping when he arrives in the United States later today, with formal meetings coming tomorrow. The last time the two met face-to-face was back in May during a state visit to Beijing. This time, the two are meeting in Washington, D.C., where they're likely to discuss some hot-button issues like trade and AI guardrails. For more, we're joined by Scott Kennedy at the Center for Strategic and International Studies. Good morning, Scott.
19: Good morning.
14: So what are some of the big economic issues on the table for this summit?
19: The biggest economic issue for the summit is whether or not the economic truce that the two sides agreed to in October 2025 in Busan, South Korea, is going to be extended. That would mean capping American tariffs and not re-raising them. It also mean China continuing to ship rare earths and Also, both sides agreeing not to impose any additional major export controls on the other.
14: The last summit back in May produced a new U.S.-China Board of Trade and Board of Investment. Where do those stand right now?
19: The Board of Trade is a little bit more fulsome now. They, over the weekend, agreed that they would operationalize it, which means that they would just start working on trade issues, identifying $30 billion of goods on both sides in which they could bring down to either standard normal tariff levels or potentially zero tariffs. They could also, if they choose to do so, use the Board of Trade to be a platform to discuss ongoing disagreements. For example, you know, China's domestic economy is deeply unbalanced, and that's translating into global imbalances because of the size of the Chinese economy. And so it's possible that the Board of Trade might be able to tackle those kinds of larger issues, which are important not only for the United States, but for the rest of the world.
14: Last weekend, U.S. and Chinese officials met in New York to discuss AI and the potential dangers of the technology. What did the outcome of those meetings mean for the Trump-Xi summit?
19: Over the weekend, they did finally agree that they would start talking about AI and potentially reach an agreement to notify each other of when serious incidents occur. This is obviously referring to when AI potentially breaks out of its sandbox and starts doing things on the internet that it wasn't meant to do. That's a nice first step. It gets the ball rolling, but there's so much more that needs to be done. We need a lot more communication between Chinese AI companies and experts and those in the United States if we're really going to build guardrails that protect us all.
14: How are the two leaders actually thinking about AI guardrails, given that this is an area of pretty stiff competition between the U.S. and China?
19: Both Xi Jinping and Donald Trump see AI as a race for dominance. They don't want guardrails on their own efforts. They would like to constrain the other side. That said, a lot of the risks that we face from AI are not produced by the two governments per se, but by the technology itself and by potential terrorists and other actors who could do harm. And so both sides have a self-interest in trying to make an agreement about third parties, other kinds of risks. And I think both sides understand or should understand that they can walk and chew gum at the same time, that you can have significant regulation of AI, management of its downsides, and still move incredibly fast.
14: Scott Kennedy is at the Center for Strategic and International Studies. Thank you, Scott.
19: Good chatting with you.
14: In Washington, I'm Kimberly Adams with the Marketplace Morning Report. 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
9: This is The Wheelhouse from Connecticut Public Radio. I'm Frankie Graziano. Before you toss the latest campaign mailer into the recycling, take a look. You might notice a new buzzy campaign issue splashed across the ad, AI data centers. Political ads mentioning AI data centers are increasing, up from just a handful in January to more than 150 in August. That's according to NPR's analysis of political advertising data. The research shows a bipartisan effort to warn the public about the construction of AI data centers throughout the United States. Today on The Wheelhouse, AI data centers, their impact on the environment, and the 2026 midterm elections. Would you want an AI data center built in your town? Does your town already have a moratorium in place to keep them out? Join the conversation. You're in The Wheelhouse right after the news.
3: Live from NPR News in Washington, I'm Korva Coleman. A new poll finds that voters continue to have a sour view of President Trump and Republicans. As NPR's Stephen Fowler reports, those surveyed say they would back Democrats for Congress by a 12-point margin.
4: The latest NPR PBS News Marist poll shows deep dissatisfaction with President Trump and the Republican Party. Republicans have also lost their advantage on several key issues in the eyes of voters, like gas prices, the economy, foreign policy, even immigration. The poll also suggests Democrats have a notable edge in voter enthusiasm and support from independents as a building wave of backlash to the party in power comes into focus. These voters say they're more likely to pick a Democratic congressional candidate, 53-41%. That swing from Trump's narrow popular vote victory in 2024 shows why reliably red states like Ohio, Texas, and Iowa now have competitive House and Senate races. Stephen Fowler, NPR News.
3: A federal judge holds a hearing today on a lawsuit filed by three media organizations against the federal government. They've been banned from the White House. NPR Scott Newman reports the White House has now launched a new online channel featuring only Trump administration content.
5: The channel launched Monday evening, just days after Trump announced that he was banning journalists from CNN, MS Now, and Politico from the White House. Democrats, including Arizona Senator Mark Kelly and California Governor Gavin Newsom, have likened Trump TV to state-run media, the antithesis of a free press. Stephen Farnsworth is a professor of political science at the University of Mary Washington.
23: Over and over again, I think President Trump has really decided what he wants to do is tell the Trump story himself.
5: He says the channel is the latest in Trump's effort to keep the mainstream media from controlling the narrative. Scott Newman, NPR News, Washington.
3: An advisory committee for the Food and Drug Administration will hear arguments and recommend whether the agency should approve its first multi-cancer blood test. The company making the test, Grail, says it can detect up to 50 forms of cancer. NPR's Yuki Noguchi has more.
24: Hundreds of companies are chasing simpler ways of detecting cancer earlier by screening through blood or saliva. Some cancer tests are already on the market, though none that screen for multiple cancers has been approved by the FDA. Grail's test, sold under the brand Galleri, is the furthest in that process. The FDA has questions about whether clinical data show the test detects cancers reliably and early enough to justify use of such terms in its marketing. Another concern is about potential harm if patients get false negative or false positive results. Yuki Noguchi, NPR News.
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26: I'm Lori Mack with these headlines. At least six major hospital systems have now reached agreements with the Trump administration to stop providing certain gender transition treatments to minors. Hartford-based Connecticut Children's is among them. The agreements stem from a nationwide Justice Department investigation into potential violations of federal health care laws. Another lawsuit has been filed involving the former Bright Path daycare in Avon, which closed after an employee was accused of sexually assaulting children. NBC Connecticut reports the family of a former student alleges the daycare's operators were negligent and should have recognized warning signs involving former employee Jean Barrios Otero and his interactions with children. It's the fifth civil lawsuit stemming from the case. Attorneys for the man allegedly held captive in a Waterbury home for more than 20 years will get access to internal State Department of Children and Families records. CT Insider reports it's part of a new agreement between the state and the man known as S, who's seeking permission to sue DCF. His attorneys say the records could shed light on DCF visits to the home and whether the agency failed to intervene. This is Connecticut Public Radio.
0: I'm meteorologist Garrett Arshianis. It's the first full day of fall, and that fall feel continues here with temperatures running below seasonable levels. We'll be in the 60s today with a breeze out of the northeast. Look for a blend of sun and clouds. We'll drop into the 40s and 50s tonight and look for partly sunny skies tomorrow. It'll be breezy with highs in the 60s. With the Connecticut Public Radio Weather Report, I'm meteorologist Garrett Arshianis.
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9: This week on The Wheelhouse. AI data centers. Across the USA, rural, suburban, Democrat, Republican, everybody's talking about AI data centers.

0: Connecticut Public. I'm Frankie Graziano. This is The Wheelhouse, the show that connects politics to the people. We got your weekly dose of politics in Connecticut and beyond right here. The demand for data centers in the age of artificial intelligence is multiplying. You might say, it's electrifying. Fall is here and winter close behind. When thermometers go down in New England, energy costs go up. And energy costs in Connecticut are already viewed by many as unaffordable. How would a data center or data centers impact a region that already faces natural gas infrastructure constraints? 7 in 10 Americans responding to a Gallup survey earlier this year said they wouldn't want an AI data center in their community. A little bit different than than a data center, because you have all of that power. It's much bigger generally in stature as well. Politicians campaigning on both sides of the aisle this election, because of that, are catching the energy of prospective voters on the issue. This hour, we're talking about how AI data centers in particular became a buzzy topic on the midterm election campaign trail. And we're going to zoom in on the prospect of an AI data center coming to a town near you. Julia Tilton, energy and climate reporter with The Daily Yonder. The Daily Yonder is a national nonprofit newsroom that covers rural America. Julia, you're all over rural America. Thank you so much for being on The Wheelhouse today.
1: Thanks for having me. It's good to be here.
0: Even though you are not in rural America this morning.
1: No, I am in New York City for Climate Week.
0: Just had to do that transparency. No, I'm just kidding. Grant Blankenship is a senior reporter and editor for Georgia Public Broadcasting. He's with us today because Georgia has become like an epicenter of grassroots activism against AI data centers. There's political reaction to it as well. We're grateful to have you on The Wheelhouse this morning, Grant.
2: Yeah, man. Thanks for having me. I appreciate it.
0: Oh, my God. So excited to have you both on here this morning. Would you welcome an AI data center or any kind of data center in your town, folks? Have you engaged with town officials on the issue either way? Hit us up. Call 888-720-9677, 888-720-9677. Julia, we mentioned that AI data centers are a buzzy issue that candidates running in the midterm elections are latching on to. More than 160 AI ads in August were counted as compared, at least dealing with AI data centers, as compared to just a handful of ads in January. That's according to an NPR analysis. Why are politicians talking about AI data centers?
1: Yeah, I mean, I think this summer in particular, we have seen a surge in conversation about data centers as communities begin to organize against development in their neighborhoods and you know, in their regions. The Daily Yonder did a data analysis earlier this summer and found that opposition groups are on the rise across the country. And in August, there's a research group tracking opposition to data centers and found that there are nearly 600 local opposition groups that are active on Facebook, which ironically is the platform where much of this data center opposition takes place. And that encompasses 43 states across the country. And so in many ways, I think we're seeing politicians beginning to respond to this issue because it's coming up among their constituents.
0: Now, bipartisan.

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2: Is community by community that, you know, a data center proposal pops up. Often it's happening after months of negotiation that are, you know, under a non-disclosure agreement. The community finds out about it, has feelings about it, and then brings it to their local officials, often starting at the county level or the town level in New England, and then moving up to the state level. And so it does feel like, I don't know, maybe 1,000 flowers blooming rather than, you know, one politician in particular.
3: 1,000 flowers blooming. I love that alliteration. When people think about the impact AI data centers could potentially have on a community, they may recall a viral video in May where, as we just heard from Julia Tilton pointing to this one individual, U.S. Representative from New York, Alexandria Ocasio-Cortez, held up mason jars filled with a nasty-looking brown water. I would say it kind of looked like doo-doo water, but you wouldn't pour into a houseplant, never mind drink. In the video, AOC is confronting a U.S. Environmental Protection Agency administrator about drinking water contamination in Morgan County, Georgia. These mason jars certainly got people's attention. And I don't know, did you drink this water, Grant, down there in Morgan County, Georgia? Have you ever been to Morgan County, Georgia?
4: I know Morgan County well. No, I did not drink the water. I mean, what AOC was pointing out there... There's layers to that jar. The first layer to understand is it points out where these really, really large hyperscale data centers are landing on the Georgia landscape. And usually these are like rural to ex-urban places. These are not city places. But they're also not like super, super, super country. They're places with energy infrastructure to spare, but that are kind of out there in between cities. In Morgan County, a lot of people are on well water, though. They're not on city water. They have their own, you know, holes dug in the ground outside the home and pumps, and that's where they get their water. And what AOC was pointing out was that this Meta Stanton Springs data center there has silted up. It's disturbed soil underneath the surface of the earth, and has silted up people's drinking water at home from these wells. But that larger point that these big data centers are going in kind of places where people moved to get out of the way of, quote unquote, the big city. That is one of the things that's really spurring this opposition. People feel that this, what they feel like is like their country way of life or their rural existence is under threat by this industry.
3: And that's the thing. This is a Meta data center there in Meta AI data center there in Morgan County, right? I know you just mentioned that, but
4: yeah, it's Meta, yeah, right.
3: Trying to connect that this does come from other sources on things that people use every day, even not just, I guess, some of the platforms people associate with AI all the time, like a ChatGPT or something like that.
4: Sure. Yeah, I mean, and proponents of data centers like to point that out all the time, as if we're all hypocrites because we have smartphones. But it's a little bit disingenuous because the big developments really are like in South Georgia, down near the coast, near Savannah, a place called Effingham County. OpenAI wants to build a data center there, and it's not so I can run Google Maps. It's because they need a place for all the computation that goes into this generative AI, these agentic AI, the computers that fool us into thinking they're people, right? And so that really is the bleeding edge of this development. And when people are opposing these large developments, those are the developments that they're opposing.
3: Julia, you and your colleagues at the Daily Yonder, as you said, mapped rural data center development and its opposition. We heard a little bit earlier about the Facebook groups, but can you tell us largely about this map that you guys put together and sort of help us connect that to geography in the United States?
2: Yeah, so I think it's important to just hit on this point that was just brought up that, you know, the speed and scale of this current data center boom is really what differentiates it from the data centers of the past, right? Like, we have had a cloud-based internet for decades at this point, but what is really different right now is that the data centers that we're building, the hyperscale data

0: centers, as you may hear them be called, are leaps and bounds larger, take more natural resources like water and land, also take more energy. And that is what is currently under construction, predominantly in rural America. So my colleagues and I mapped the geography of this current data center boom. And we found, as other sources, the Pew Research Center among them, have found that the majority of planned data center construction will be in rural areas. And this is a real turning point from where we are now, where the majority of existing data centers, some of those, you know, having been in operation since the early 2000s that power things like, you know, our streaming services and online marketplaces, the majority of those existing data centers are in metropolitan areas, but there's a shift taking place as we need more land, resources, and power, which rural America has readily available.
1: I could just jump in for 1 second, too. And it's not just the data centers that are landing in rural areas. It's all the infrastructure that's sort of adjunct to them that's literally in Georgia taking people's homes. I mean, people are having their homes taken through eminent domain by the state utility here. Those homes are being demolished to expand transmission lines to get power from power plants to these hyperscale data centers. So it's, you know, it's kind of tempting to think of these as like point problems, like a spot on the map where this building is going to go. But it really, it's more like a web of development that's sort of spreading across rural and ex-urban America, the South in this instance.
2: Just want to mention this as we go forward. We're going to talk about Connecticut a little later, and we are talking generally here in this first segment about hyperscale AI data centers. Connecticut, as we'll note later, doesn't have any of those here. And there's maybe a handful of AI data centers in Connecticut to like 50 or something like that. But we'll talk more about that later. We don't essentially have this problem here, but this is a big national issue. And Connecticut's about to confront maybe its first AI data center. So that's why we're talking about this here today. As Julia mentions, this is a rural kind of issue as we look forward. Obviously, it deals with grassroots activism. Talking about in the lead up to midterms, and candidates for federal office are stumping out there in opposition to AI data centers. The issue rose from the hyper-local level, where town residents called upon municipal leaders to enact moratoriums or bans on new AI data centers. So that's why I go to Grant and I say, what's it like covering this issue for Georgia Public Broadcasting in a state that's, as you've reminded me, is the largest by land area east of the Mississippi, a state with 159 counties?
1: Yes.
2: We got 169 towns in Connecticut.
1: 159 counties. Yeah. Well, I mean, it's tough because you want to cover it, A, at sort of a systemic level, but there's not a lot of transparency about these developments on the front end. So it's hard to get in front of them. And then on the other hand, there are so many little spot fires all over this landscape, meaning, you know, places where resistance is kind of bubbling up very quickly against the thing that people just learned about, that it can be tough to kind of hopscotch around and pay attention to the things that need to be paid attention to. I've got a reporting trip that just urgently popped up yesterday. I learned some really troubling things about one of these developments yesterday. I'm going to go, you know, check it out tomorrow night at a very important local vote. And that's kind of how this goes. There's an ebb and a flow and a push and a shove, and you try to connect the dots into getting a more systemic picture when you can, but it's not always the case. It keeps you busy.
2: So they'll be looking at gpb.org for that development, hopefully.
1: /news, yes.
2: /news, that's right.
1: You got it.
2: How many data centers are there in Georgia, and do you know what percentage of them are specifically AI data centers? And then I want you to help me understand what these buildings look like. And for some context, Grant, you've got quite the eye for photography. So I'm going to shoot this, how am I going to do this? Can I just go in front of this building and try to do that? How's that going to happen?
1: Well, yeah. So, I mean, if you want to get a picture of one, you're on the ground, you're probably going to get a picture of, I don't know, looks like a warehouse from the road, or the gate, many yards away from the data centers. You're not going to see much of anything. So when I have photographed them, I've done it from the air. There's an outfit down here in the South called South Wings, which flies journalists for free for environmental stories. And so they've been kind enough to take me over these things a few times over the recent years. And so from the air, what do you see? Again, you just see a lot of boxes. They just look like big boxes, low to the ground. The Stanton Springs, AOC's water source. Acreage-wise, if you can think of that campus as like a mile and a half to a side. So pretty vast, right? And the one in Effingham County, OpenAI Data Center, that's what they plan there too. So these are large places. Your other question was...
2: My other question was, how many data centers are there in Georgia?
1: We don't know.
2: AI data centers.
1: We don't know. Either by omission or by plan, the state of Georgia doesn't keep a list. So there is no official list of how many of these things we have here. There's an outfit called Science for Georgia. That's Science, the number 4, Georgia, if your listeners want to go check them out. They are scientists, one of whom teaches at Georgia Tech, and they do a really good job of kind of collating these projects as they come on board, and also not just the number of them, but also their energy use. And something they told us recently on our air is that Georgia has probably overcommitted by twofold in terms of how much energy these data centers that are in the pipe will need. Probably overcommitted twice as much power as our largest utility has been greenlit to provide. Does that make sense? Like,
2: yeah, it does.
1: Yeah, these things that local municipalities have agreed to are so power hungry that we likely would need to double our generation capacity here in the state just to power them all, if they all came to fruition, which is, of course, the big if, right?
2: Published that in the New York Times, at GPB, and the Daily Yonder on the front page. That is startling information.
1: Yeah,
2: and that's And I guess what you're getting to is the fact that we really need this kind of information to pay attention to this, because there is this lack of transparency. You guys even uttered the acronym that everybody loves, everybody's 3-letter acronym earlier, NDAs.
1: Oh, sure. Yeah, so... So
2: a lot of this
1: again,
2: must happen behind closed doors is what I'm trying to say.
1: It does. Again, this OpenAI project down in South Georgia, my colleague Jillian Moktoto, who's our climate reporter from the Georgia Coast, has tape, and I can share the story with your listeners if they'd like it, of a local official there saying, of course we didn't tell you about this data center project, you, the people of Effingham County, because you would have said no.
2: I think I say that to my wife when I might be really interested in a football game, more than just a regular kind of interest. Maybe there's a financial interest there, but that's the point here. People really want to get these done. So that's what we're trying to say. Coming up with definitive numbers around data centers, I guess, should be easier than it is. We're talking about this lack of transparency, but then we got to talk about the land and water used by the AI data centers. Grant, sounds like it is straining the local energy grid, like I was about to say. More than double what was permitted in one of these centers?
1: Yeah. So let me put a punctuation mark on that point, and then we'll get to the water. The guy who leads Georgia Power, our utility here, also told shareholders on a shareholders call that, yes, they have overpromised power to the number of data centers that they're aware of, but just not to the degree that the independent scientists have said. So this is a thing. That's a thing. So, but the water resources are complicated. People are often very uptight about the water use at the data center itself, which, yeah, they use a significant amount of water for cooling. But what other scientists have told me, though, is that the water use at the point of power production for data centers is like 10 times worse. And so when you're looking at... the water use, it's the power generation that you're looking at. And so what does that mean in Georgia? Well, we had these two coal-fired power plants that were set to go offline by 2030, two of the largest carbon emitters in North America, which are now going to stay on for we don't know how long as huge carbon dioxide point sources, and also massive, massive users of water, you know, to the tune of, you know, millions of gallons a day. So
2: AI data centers haven't taken off in places like Connecticut. I would imagine, Julie, at that point, the reason why there wouldn't be so many in Connecticut, is that just a land thing? Or I guess we're skewing more towards rural America. But at this point, it's been a metropolitan kind of thing. I'm imagining Connecticut, a small state, doesn't have a huge metropolitan area. For instance, our at least in terms of our media markets, I would say that New Haven and Hartford is one, and they are about 40 minutes from each other, and that's number 34. So in terms of that ranking, so maybe we just don't offer that much land to be able to do that. What makes a state attractive, like in Illinois or Virginia or California or Texas or Georgia? Why are more of these places building AI data centers than a Connecticut that doesn't have one on the record?
0: I mean, there's a couple of key ingredients, land certainly being one of them, but I actually want to take it back to a place of transmission. And I mean, to be honest, I never thought that I would be learning so much about transmission, but it is such a key part of this story. And I know that we mentioned it a little bit earlier. We actually did, as part of our geography mapping of the data center boom at the Daily Yonder, we mapped existing high voltage transmission infrastructure. So think of those like super tall cables that you see, you know, running along the side of the interstate alongside planned rural data centers. And we found that the majority of planned rural data centers are 5 miles or closer to this high voltage transmission infrastructure. And the reason why that is because it's just cheaper to get onto the grid if you're closer to the grid. And so I don't know too much about Connecticut's grid, but my guess would be that maybe there's not key real estate, sure, you know, next to those high voltage transmission lines. And whatever, you know, however distance far the data centers are being built from transmission, the data center developer is going to be responsible for getting hooked in.
2: We don't have a ton of time left, so let me start to look at some of the areas that you focused on where this is a big issue. Texas, Missouri. Help me understand, first of all, why people care so much about this issue, Julia, in a Texas or a Missouri, and sort of how are the people reacting?
0: Yeah, I mean, I think Texas is an interesting case study politically, particularly as we gear up for the midterms. There's some great reporting. Politico has done a couple of stories about how rural conservative voters are considering swinging the other way. The Texas Tribune has also done some good reporting on this because they are so frustrated with data center development, often coming in, as we've discussed, kind of under the cloak of NDAs. So much so that they are, you know, voicing their angst, their frustration with Republican Governor Greg Abbott, who initially was a staunch advocate of AI innovation, of data center development, has done a bit of a 180, saying that he doesn't want to build any more data centers in rural Texas neighborhoods and has actually paused grid approvals for data centers. But what's starting to happen, and this is maybe the most concerning trend I'm seeing in my reporting, is that more data centers are just building off grid. They're just providing their own power source. Often that's fossil fuel power, which gets into, you know, larger questions about decarbonization and climate goals. But I think Texas is really the place where that is happening, and certainly at the forefront of the rural data center issue in many ways.
2: You said that this is an interesting case study politically. Could this come up in the Ken Paxton, James Tallarico race?
0: I mean, I think it's certainly on the table. It's hard to know, you know, what feels salient now, how that will transfer, you know, 8 weeks, 10 weeks from now. But certainly it's something that is coming up with particularly rural conservative Texas voters.
2: And the interesting thing is there that this is a bipartisan issue. So theoretically, Republicans and Democrats would care about this, correct?
0: Yeah, absolutely. I mean, this is a bipartisan issue through and through. And really, because it is at the hyper-local level, it's communities coming together. You know, you have your environmentalists who are opposing a data center for one reason, and then you have, you know, your conservatives or your libertarians that are opposing a data center for a completely different reason, but they're on the same side of this issue.
2: And that's where I want to go and finish up with Grant here. You've seen this bipartisan kind of split in rural areas of Georgia, correct?
1: Yeah, absolutely. I mean, people who... in one instance in a rural county, the last time people came together, Republicans, Democrats, to work toward a common goal was when a tornado blew through town. So it's like, it feels like an existential crisis, right? That's the vibe. And that's why people are coming together across these sort of political divides around this data center issue. It just, they feel it in their bones, no matter what side of the table they're coming from.
2: And they're still being built.
1: Yeah,
2: even though there is this wide-scale opposition, as Julia has mocked
1: out. Well, let's back it up. They're being built less often than the deals are being landed. So, like, cash is moving. Investment capital is being shuffled around. But it remains to be seen how many of these enormous ones are going to get built, if all these things are going to come together. But right now, yes, absolutely, the infrastructure for them in Georgia is being laid down. And to your point about the transmission lines, again, that's where people are literally losing their homes in one part of the state to make room for even higher capacity transmission lines for data centers that may or may not ever come.
2: Grant, all the way down in Macon, Georgia, thank you for joining us today. Could you tell people where they could find your work?
1: Yeah, sure. That's gpb.org/news. Some of these stories are also just on the NPR website. You can find them there.
2: Julia, can you tell people how to find your work and why it's important that you're covering this issue?
0: Yeah, I mean, as I said before, rural America is going to be home to the majority of data center development. 2/3 of planned data center construction is in rural America. And so our coverage is centering the rural communities at the heart of this issue who are being impacted. You can find it at dailyyonder.com. That's yonder, YONDER.com.
2: Thank you all for joining us. After the break, we're going to zoom into Connecticut. We'll talk to a Yale professor of environmental and energy economics about the data center landscape here. Questions on what you heard so far, hit us up. 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
1: For decades, U.S. colleges and universities were a premier destination for top scholars and the center of global innovation. But as thousands of international students and faculty leave and schools lose funding and cut programs, new data shows that U.S. higher education is declining. What it means for students, next time on 1A.
0: Coming up this morning at 11.
2: Coming up on the next episode of the Colin McEnroe Show, something fun, the end of the world. But we will, in fact, try to make this kind of interesting and entertaining. Dorian Lynskey has written a fascinating book about scenarios for the end of the world. And, you know, it's going to happen one of these days, so we might as well be informed about it.
0: 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In New England, the weather is always changing. 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
3: 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I'm Frankie Graziano. 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It's easy, and we listen to every single voice memo, so please send us one. So far this hour, related to the election, we're covering AI data centers popping up and the ways AI data centers have become a buzzy campaign issue talking point. Now we're going to talk about how AI data centers generate power and how that could impact Connecticut residents. Kenneth Gillingham is a professor of environmental and energy economics with the Yale School of the Environment. Kenneth, thank you so much for being here.
4: It's great to speak with you.
3: Folks have any questions for myself or Kenneth, that's who you're going to want to talk to, on AI data centers, you can hit us up real quick, 888-720-9677, 888-720-9677. We talked a lot in the last segment about hyperscale AI data centers. That's not the case here in Connecticut. We don't have any of those here. We barely have data centers here, correct, Kenneth?
4: That's right. We have no large-scale data centers or hyperscale data centers, as they say, in Connecticut. We do have a small number of small data centers, depending on how you define them. If you define them small enough, we actually have a fair number. Actually, there's a website called datacentermap.com that notes that there are 52 small data centers, but these are really tiny. They're just a different ballpark entirely than the large-scale data centers we were just hearing about.
3: How are these AI data centers, the big ones that we're talking about, or I guess if we were to have one, and we'll talk about why we're going to say that in a little bit, how do they run? How do they generate power? Help me get into the acronyms here, because I know you might say it. So that's why I got to say CPU, and then there's the GPU. What's that?
4: That's right. So they use power either from the grid or from on-site generation. And if they can link themselves or connect to the grid, they try to, and usually they do. But they often have a large amount of on-site power as well to generate the electricity. And they use this electricity with very large numbers of what are called GPU chips. These are graphics processing unit chips. These are the graphics chips in your laptop. And they're just slightly optimized for AI usage. They use about 2 to 3 times the energy of a typical CPU or central processing unit, which is that Intel inside in your laptop. That's sort of the brains of the laptop. These GPUs are really good for parallel processing. And what that means is they have billions of these transistors, but they can all kind of work in parallel at the same time. And that's really good for graphics, 3D graphics, for example. It's also really good for training large language models in AI.
3: Data centers aren't popping up like pizza joints or breweries in Connecticut yet. So why should people in the state follow development of data centers around the country? I guess I should add there are data centers in New York and Boston right now. Do you expect this to be something midterm voters here might pay attention to at the ballot box like they do in other states?
4: I think it's worth paying attention to because there may be data centers here at some point. But it's worth noting that Connecticut's not the first place you want to put a data center if you're a large hyperscaler. You need a lot of land. You need connections to transmission, as we heard about before. You need ideally inexpensive power. We don't have inexpensive power here. There are transmission lines, but we don't have the kind of open space that you might have in Northern Virginia, in Texas, in many other states.
3: Our Anya Pinello recently reported on a potential conversion of a Trumbull building into an AI data center. She talked to you about this in her story. What can you tell me about this project and why it's notable in the state?
4: This is a particularly interesting one because it would be retrofitting an existing data center that was actually built 50 years ago. It was built in the 1960s as a disaster recovery center for NASDAQ, for New York City, in New York City. This data center has not been used too heavily. It has an existing connection to the grid, a 15-megawatt connection to the grid. It's not likely that that connection is being used fully or even close to being used fully with the existing data center. What's there now is a CPU data center, where the distinction there between that central processing unit, the Intel inside, and the GPUs, these would be pulled out entirely, and the data center was purchased by a company that plans to put in cabinets and cabinets, banks and banks of GPUs. Yet I will note this is still only going to be at max a 15-megawatt data center, at least given the current plans, which is a far cry from the 3-gigawatt-type data centers that we see being built in other places, 200 times larger.
3: I invited First Select Woman of Trumbull, Vicky Tesoro, on the show, but she couldn't make it. Tesoro recently wrote on the town's website, "I told the applicant directly, no increase in electrical draw beyond existing site capacity, no increase in noise, no increase in water use, no expansion of the building's footprint. They have agreed to all four." So there's nothing to worry about then, Ken, right?
4: The challenge here is that they may agree to it right now, but there's going to be every incentive for them to change their agreement in the future if they put in enough GPUs and they see that they're making a lot of money here from this. Across the country, there's a race right now to build data centers that can be used for AI tasks. And this is just a ramification of that. Companies, the large hyperscalers and many other companies, are looking for any capacity that they can get their hands on. And so unless there's actually an agreement in place that's a binding contract, it's hard to believe that 15-megawatt, which, by the way, is probably more than they're using right now, that's enough capacity for about 10 to 15,000 American homes, Connecticut homes, or three medium-sized hospitals, or like a very large hospital, or like Hartford Hospital, for example, probably has something on the order of 15 megawatts. So that's where they are today, right now. But it'd be easy to see them wanting to expand that.
3: Don't say 1.21 gigawatts, Frankie. Don't say 1.21 gigawatts. Sorry. I get, when we start talking about megawatts and all of that, I start to think about the Back to the Future references. There's a moratorium on data center construction in Trumbull, Kenneth, but that may not apply in the situation where the data center building there is retrofitted into an AI data center, right? So, like, they can't essentially stop that with the moratorium, I think, is what I'm trying to say.
4: That is my understanding. If it has all the permits it needs, it can still move forward. So the moratorium would be on new data centers. That is the best of my understanding.
3: And then when we're talking about data centers. The state doesn't really track this. You talked about a website earlier. Could you repeat that website and how Connecticut residents can find out how many data centers there are? Anya's reporting, she said there was anywhere from 17 to 52, as you mentioned. And we just don't know much about data centers in the state, it sounds like.
4: That's right. The state doesn't track them. Nobody tracks them. They're largely the same size as other industrial users or large commercial users in Connecticut. And thus, they're nothing different. They're nothing that's something that people are normally concerned about. But they're all small. And that's really kind of the point. One of the larger ones, there's a Norwalk data center that's about a 4-megawatt data center, a CPU, to the best of my knowledge, data center, not AI oriented. And these you can all see on this website, datacentermap.com, one word, datacentermap.
3: But for context, and I'm glad you're saying that, datacentermap.com, but for context, when you just say Norwalk has a 4-megawatt facility, the Trumbull AI data center theoretically would do at least, you know, 3 to 4 times more power draw here than we would have from Norwalk, correct?
4: That is correct. It very likely, while it's very hard to say and the data are not clear, it very likely, should it use all 15 megawatts, be the largest data center in Connecticut.
3: I just want to say really quickly that in terms of the data center's letter of intent for the Trumbull site, there's 365 data centers, and there's another company that's working with them to try to get this done. It sounds like they don't think that it's going to require much more power than they're asking, and it sounds like the request was denied from one of our reporters, Onya Pinello, stating that the document is confidential and non-binding and that there is no time frame for future public announcements. So there is still information to come out on that Trumbull data center site. I just wanted to make sure that we mention that. As residents confront the prospect of data centers sprouting up in their towns, is there advice, Kenneth, that you can offer them or to town officials, particularly zoning boards, that might deal directly with tech companies pursuing land for AI data center use?
4: The main advice I would have is get everything in a contract. Make sure it's very, very clear exactly what is being asked for. What we've seen around the country are NDAs signed and building happening on data centers before anyone even realizes what's going on. And I think it's really important that there's transparency.
3: And residents might not be involved in that conversation. So what do you say to them? Or other folks that might be sort of outside looking in on this process?
4: Do the best you can to track it. To be fair, AI has value to our society. People are using it for everything. ChatGPT is being used all over the place, and there's value. Fortunately, we're not in a place here in Connecticut where we're facing the brunt of the building of these gigantic hyperscale data centers. But it will come at some level to Connecticut as well.
3: This is The Wheelhouse. I'm Frankie Graziano. That's Kenneth Gillingham, a professor of environmental and energy economics with the Yale School of the Environment. Kenneth, so great to have you on the show. Thank you for helping us out today.
4: You're welcome. My pleasure.
3: After the break, we narrow our scope on AI data centers even further, taking a trip to a little town here in Connecticut where local government is regulating data centers before they can even be built there. Do you live in Morris and have a question about data centers in your town? Hit us up. Head of Zoning Enforcement joins us next. Give us a call, 888-720-9677, 888-720-9677. This is The Wheelhouse on Connecticut Public.

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5: This is The Wheelhouse from Connecticut Public Radio. I'm Frankie Graziano. We're talking about AI data centers this hour, how it's impacted the conversation nationally as we head towards the midterms. And we even talked about data centers that are currently in Connecticut last segment and the difference between that and the much bigger AI data centers that are in other states. We're talking about this because Connecticut may consider to put in data centers in the future, more of them, including one that's being talked about in Trumbull, where there could be the first AI data center here. Resistance to AI data centers is really a grassroots hyper-local conversation between residents and their local elected officials. And with that in mind, let's take you to, figuratively speaking, of course, the tiny town of Morris in northwestern Connecticut. Morris is in Litchfield County, very close to Torrington, where I grew up. It's a town with rolling hills, farmland, and the largest natural lake in Connecticut, Bantam Lake. Representing Morris, Connecticut here today on The Wheelhouse is Tony Adili. Tony is the town zoning enforcement officer. Tony, thank you so much for driving out to Hartford to talk with us today.
6: I really appreciate you inviting me in, and it's nice to get a small town viewpoint.
5: Absolutely. We talked about AI data centers.

0: parameters go up. Tech companies perhaps reaching out to zoning officials in a town to see if the company can do business with the municipality. How do you feel about that characterization? Is a zoning board like a typical entry point in local government for any kind of business commercial relationship?
1: Yeah, I would say that, especially in Morris, that's kind of the first place to go to. You know, you need to get approval from the local commission, especially with things like these. They usually require special exceptions or special permits, and they'd go through a robust public hearing process with notifications in the paper, things like that. So for sure.
0: Have you or any of your colleagues on the zoning board ever been approached to put up a data center in Morris?
1: We have not been approached so far.
0: Morris has a pact essentially where a data center can't be built there for 2 years. How did that come to be and how were you involved in the process?
1: Well, actually, it's interesting because the first selectman actually brought it up. And then after he brought it up, I brought it to the commission. And then we had our town planner, Janelle Mullen. She kind of started to take a look at it. And lately we've had a couple solar facilities put in town right on South Street, which is the center of town. And that kind of made us, you know, take a look at it to make sure that we're protected.
0: What do you hope to learn over the next 2 years to help determine if the town should move forward with a potential agreement to build a data center in Morris? What are your neighbors telling you about where they stand on that possibility? Are you considering going even further?
1: I think it looks like from the past conversations we've had the last couple of meetings, looks like we're looking for a whole ban on data centers. And I don't think it fits the town's plan of conservation development or the rural setting we're in, especially because we have the largest natural lake as well. So how could it affect that as well?
0: So you guys are going even further, it sounds like. So we're going away from sort of the moratorium and going towards a ban. Help me understand where you might fall personally on this issue. Do you want someone to put up an AI data center in Morris? Do you want somebody to put up a data center in Morris?
1: I would say I'm not really pro or anti. I just think that we have to look at all the risks and how we can protect the townspeople. And it's difficult sometimes because we don't have all the resources that bigger towns may have. So that's what makes it difficult. I personally, like everyone, wouldn't want it near me. You know, so
0: when a tech company says that a data center or an AI data center is necessary for the kind of, obviously you need to generate power for a lot of this computing that's being done, and they talk about the benefits, what would you say to some of these companies?
1: I think the companies, obviously they're in it for their own pocket. You know, they're interested in making as much money as they can, but I feel like the benefits for the town, you know, they last for a little bit when they construct these things. And then who knows the effect on electricity prices for everyone in the town and even in the areas. And like, you know, we have these solar facilities and our electric rates aren't going down. You know, it all connects.
0: So help me understand like the conversation that's happening in Morris right now, because Morris is sort of at the fore of this issue right now in Connecticut, especially for a tiny town out of 169. I know that Groton probably was one of the first to do this, and then maybe you followed their lead, but help me understand kind of the conversation that's happening. Is this Republicans and Democrats?
1: Well, that's what I want. So our board is, we have Republicans, Democrats, and unaffiliated, and it seems that everyone is basically on the same page. When we put in the moratorium, everyone voted in favor. Everyone seems like they're in favor. I don't think it's a political issue in that sense. I think we want to protect the town and protect the townspeople, and then sometimes, you know, they're a little tough on us. They say, you know, we're not transparent or that we're not helping them, but, you know, we're doing our best.
0: Help us understand this from both sides of the spectrum. Like, so somebody who's liberal in town might be concerned about the land. And obviously, I would imagine that people that are conservative could care about the land, too. But like you mentioned solar energy and things like that that are happening. Why might somebody who's a conservative or a Republican in town say, like, let's not do the AI data center or data center at all?
1: I think for them it'd be, you know, keeping the rural landscape of the town, but also, you know, we want to keep it a farm town, a small town, you know, that's kind of the idea.
0: How big's your budget?
1: I think last year was about 9.5.
0: I got to get you closer to the microphone, but yeah.
1: I think it was 9.5 to 10 million.
0: 9.5 to 10 million. So a data center, I would imagine that would, we talked about a 4 megawatt data center in Norwalk. So again, Connecticut doesn't have the hyperscale AI data centers. We don't even, as far as we know it, have an AI data center in Connecticut yet. I understand 4 megawatt data center in Norwalk might be our biggest. That AI data center proposed conversion in Trumbull could be like 15 megawatts. The point is that if you put a 4-megawatt facility, a data center, or even a 15 megawatt that we have in Trumbull, that would blow up what's happening in Morris. You'd be concerned about?
1: Oh, for sure. I mean, even the two solar facilities we put in, one is a 4-megawatt and one is almost a 5-megawatt. And they've taken up about 40 acres of farmland. So imagine a data center probably takes a lot more, most likely.
0: AI data centers, the last question I'm going to ask you. AI data centers, one issue being talked about a lot in these midterm elections. Are there other issues you'd like federal officials to address while they're out campaigning ahead of the upcoming midterm elections that'll help towns like yours? I know we're looking at the local level, but you guys are represented by Johanna Hayes in the 5th District, correct?
1: Yep.
0: So you do have a connection to federal government there.
1: Yeah, I mean, that's the thing is that I haven't heard too much from either candidate, Chris Shea or Johanna Hayes, about this. So I'd like to know more, obviously. And, you know, the problem with politicians is sometimes they cater to their lobbyists and to people, you know, who support their campaigns. So that's one of the things. So I'm not really sure where they both stand on it. And maybe they've spoken about it, but I'm not really 100% sure.
0: He's Tony Adili, zoning enforcement officer for the town of Morris, Connecticut, making it all the way to Hartford today. Thank you so much. Thank you for coming on the show.
1: I appreciate it. Thank you for having me.
0: It's great. Thank you for putting Morris back on the map here today. As we close up the show, I remind you all that you can help us cover the issues you care about most leading into the midterm elections. Visit ctpublic.org/election and take our election survey. 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Then hit that yellow banner that says, we want to hear from you. Talk to us, and we may feature your response on the Wheelhouse. What an excellent job by Chloe Wynn today, going through this work while sick, as I understand it. So God bless her. Hope she gets better. Hope the family's feeling well here today. Edited by Robin Doyett Aiken and Eric Austin. Our technical producer is Dylan Reyes. Thank you so much for your work today, Dylan. I really needed you today, and you were amazing, as always. Special thanks to Tess Terrible, our talk show visuals and operations teams here at Connecticut Public. 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This is The Wheelhouse. Thank you so much for listening.

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6: We are about to share with you a story that we did in February of 2025, kind of about how culture depicts the end of the world. Now, obviously, things have changed a little bit, and now, you know, the end of the world will maybe be from AI, and there'll be movies and books and plays about the end of civilization. We won't get to see them, just the AI probably will be watching these things. But we're going to tell you the story of telling the story of the end of the world. Growing up, I read On the Beach. Every school child had to read On the Beach. It was about all of humankind being wiped out after a nuclear holocaust. Certainly something to put you in a great mood for your summer reading. All right, so let's get ready. Let's go back. Let's take a look at how the end of the world has been understood. Anyone home ever
7: lost it all? Live from NPR News, I'm Lakshmi Singh. A day after President Trump stood before the UN General Assembly and threatened to annihilate Iran if it did not agree to a deal, this morning, the president of Iran told the international gathering in New York his country is the victim of U.S. and Israeli aggression. Here's NPR's Hadil Alshalchi.
8: In his speech to the UN General Assembly, Iranian President Masoud Pezeshkian said that Iran's defensive systems were built to defend his country so that, quote, no one can think that bombing Iranian cities will go unanswered. He held up a picture of Ayatollah Ali Khamenei and Iranian schoolgirls who were killed in U.S.-Israeli strikes in February and called the U.S., quote, terrorists, prompting the one U.S. representative in the assembly hall to walk out. Pezeshkian denied that Iran wanted a nuclear weapon and refused limitations on its civilian nuclear program. On Tuesday, Iranian and U.S. delegations met via mediators for 3 hours, according to President Trump. Trump said Iran must decide whether it will agree to a deal or face, quote, obliteration. Hadil Alshalchi, NPR News, Istanbul.
7: Fuel prices have soared as a result of oil shipping disruptions related to the war. Today, AAA listed the average price for a gallon of regular gasoline unleaded, slightly down at $4.47. Diesel was running around $6.52. In New York, former movie mogul Harvey Weinstein has been sentenced to 15 years in prison for sexually assaulting former television production assistant Miriam Mimi Haley in 2006 after he was convicted at his retrial. Weinstein's previous convictions involving Haley and actress Jessica Mann were overturned in New York. He was retried and convicted last year for his criminal act against Haley. Weinstein pleaded not guilty to all charges in New York as well as in California, where he was convicted of rape in a separate case and sentenced to 16 years in prison before an appeals court ordered his resentencing there. The former head of the U.S. Forest Service under the first Trump administration speaking out against a controversial reorganization of the agency happening under the current administration. Here's NPR's Kirk Sigler.
9: The Forest Service, along with its parent agency, the U.S. Agriculture Department, are undergoing a massive reorganization, including the closure of 7 regional offices, research stations, and the relocation of its headquarters from Washington, D.C. to Utah. Vicki Christensen was a Trump appointee who ran the agency from 2018 to 2021.
10: The reduction in the federal workforce without any real specific strategy is concerning.
9: In a press call organized by environmental groups, Christensen said the broader reorg of the Forest Service is misguided and lacking any accountability from Congress. The USDA has defended it in statements to NPR, saying it will make the agency more efficient. Kirk Sigler, NPR News.
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12: From the campus of Fairfield University, I'm Diana Montaño. Connecticut's former deputy budget director is making the media rounds as he seeks a presidential pardon after fleeing the country to Greece to escape sentencing on federal corruption charges. Costa Diamantis told Connecticut Public yesterday he was unfairly prosecuted in retaliation for speaking out against alleged corruption in the Lamont administration. Here's what Diamantis said about the governor.
13: He was in a position where he had people who have significant power, across two agencies that seemed to be very porous, was able to use that.
12: Diamantis missed his sentencing hearing in Bridgeport last week for bribery and extortion charges. And the Connecticut Tenants Union is expanding in Fairfield County. The organization says 70% of tenants in Stamford's Friendship House building voted in favor of unionizing. The 121-unit building is operated by New Neighborhoods, a nonprofit housing developer. Tenants want collective bargaining to address concerns such as mold and insect infestations. New Neighborhoods has not responded to a request for comment. This is Connecticut Public Radio.
14: I'm meteorologist Garrett Arshianis. It's a bit cool out there this afternoon, so it's a nice time to head out for a walk or a run. It's definitely not too hot. Temperatures are running in the 60s, and we have that breeze out of the northeast. Tonight will be partly cloudy with low temperatures in the 40s and 50s, and then we'll see partly sunny skies tomorrow. It'll be breezy again with highs in the 60s. With the Connecticut Public Radio Weather Report, I'm meteorologist Garrett Arshianis.
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0: Today's show is about the end of the world. And I have to say, first of all, I want to caution you that it's not going to be as depressing as that sounds. In fact, I've had a tremendous amount of fun. It may say something about me, but I've had a tremendous amount of fun reading the book by our guest. Dorian Lynskey has written a marvelous book called Everything Must Go, The Stories We Tell About the End of the World. And he's joining us. We're going to talk a little bit later in the show also to a writer of fiction, Brian Francis Slattery, who often dabbles in apocalyptic scenarios. Don't slink away. This is going to be okay. So first of all, let's say hello to Dorian Lynskey. And let me just begin by saying that in picking out the music for this show, I really struggled, not because I couldn't find anything, but because I've got 5 slots and I had 20 pretty good ideas for songs that would really work well, including this Randy Newman song. And I think that's a little bit of the job of your book, too. I mean, were you surprised at just how much stuff there was to read, to watch, to listen to about this topic? I mean, going in, you probably knew it was fertile ground, but I'm guessing you were a little surprised at just how much stuff there was that you had to deal with.
1: Yeah, no, I was surprised, and I kept discovering new things. And the thing is that you start off with these really obvious touchstones like Dr. Strangelove or Planet of the Apes or Day of the Triffids, various books and movies that I'm familiar with and I know what I'm working with. But then I kept coming across references to other books and films, some of them, you know, really forgotten now. And until you actually engage with them, you don't know if they're important or not. So I found one, for example, it was a bestseller from the 70s, but I'd never heard of it, by Arthur Herzog, who wrote The Swarm. And it's called Heat. And it's the first novel about global warming, as far as I could tell. And it's absolutely fascinating the way that it kind of acts out climate science and tries to describe global warming, but in the context of a somewhat silly thriller. And that became a really important book. And unless you investigate each one, you don't know what matters. So I ended up reading just like hundreds
0: yeah.
1: of books.
0: Yeah, there's so much of it. And we should also say, I don't know whether people take comfort from this or not, but one of the things that becomes clear in the book is that, yes, we right now are in a century where a lot of very serious and smart people are saying, this is the century where we find out whether humanity survives, but that this has been said with a similar amount of urgency in pretty much every century that has preceded this one, correct?
1: Yes, there's some amazing quotes. In the introduction, I just go back through the decades and find these quotes of people going, you know, we're on the brink of the abyss. And then I found a historian from the 1930s who's talking about the Middle Ages and how people thought that everything was over. And there's always just a mixture of just sort of dread and perhaps hysteria and then genuine problems, you know, that if you were living through the Black Death, I think you could be forgiven for thinking that it was the end of the world. And similarly, when you see what a lot of people were saying during the 1950s, where there were literally people going, I don't see the point of, you know, going to university or getting a job because we could all die tomorrow. And they weren't wrong to think that that was a possibility. So what became a weird kind of reassurance was the fact that in each case, we survive. And sometimes, you know, in the Black Death, a lot of people did not. But more in our era, generally the things that people were most scared about did not happen. And that doesn't mean things couldn't happen, but they haven't.
0: One point I sometimes make to people when they're looking at some of what is in the New Testament, particularly the stuff from Paul, is that one reason he's making a lot of rules that seem kind of hard to live with is he doesn't think this is going to last very long. I mean, the apostles think that they are living through the end times. So if we can just make it through the next 3 or 4 months without breaking any rules, it's not going to matter. There'll be some kind of reset. So even then, they're thinking that way.
1: Yeah, I mean, you get in the New Testament from Jesus, but specifically from John of Patmos in the Book of Revelation, a sense of imminence, you know, that it's coming soon. That's sort of the whole point. And in a way, you can see the human need for that, that you want to feel like you are living the most dramatic time, even if it's dramatic for the wrong reasons. You want to feel that there is some kind of narrative importance to your life. We all want to feel that in our own lives. And it's almost like this is the most important time in history. And actually what kept a lid on a lot of these apocalyptic ideas for centuries was St. Augustine rereading Revelation and going, actually, it's just a metaphor and it's not going to happen soon. And nobody should try and predict the date because you're not allowed to do that. And he really kind of like, for centuries, people were relatively calm about it because they thought, oh, it's a kind of, it's a metaphor for transformation. And then in the 12th century, it starts coming back. And that's really when the kind of apocalyptic era begins. And then we've had sort of prophecies and cults and panics ever since.
0: Right. We're not going to talk too much about the book of Revelations because very much the purpose of your book is to explore kind of the secular era of eschatology or the secular form of eschatology. But I mean, the secular form of eschatology is often shot through with references to the book of Revelations just because in this very lurid, acid trippy way, he kind of sets up a bunch of metaphors and a bunch of things about numbers and the numbers and sevens and 666s and stuff that we never entirely outgrow, I think, as a civilization.

0: Do you have an object that's completely worthless to everybody else, but priceless to you? A precious conch shell, a sacred Pez dispenser, a jar full of cat whiskers? 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
1: Back. So Reagan is like freaked out by the day after. Kubrick, in creating a character for Dr. Strangelove, bases it on Herman Kahn, a real life nuclear strategist. And as you point out, Elon Musk, who we'll probably come to a couple of times in this conversation, literally exists in real life and in the Marvel Cinematic Universe as himself. I mean, say a little bit more about how you began to experience that blurring or tennis match or whatever it is.
2: Well, I realized that this is mainly what I'm interested in, that my previous books were about. First one was about protest songs, and the second one was about George Orwell's 1984. And really, both of them were about how politics informs art, and art sometimes influences politics, that tennis match you're talking about. And one of the inspirations for writing this book was that being very aware during the first COVID lockdown of how people were turning to movies. And sometimes they were turning to very obvious movies like Contagion. And other times, I was living in London, and people were comparing The Empty Streets to The Empty London at the beginning of 28 Days Later. Obviously, that's zombies, but that was what people were thinking of. And the film director, Roland Emmerich, said, you know, that he felt really bad after 9/11. He felt almost that Al-Qaeda had, like, taken his movies like Independence Day seriously and thought, what if we did just blow up a kind of landmark? So what happens is that we, a lot of the time, something happens and we go, it looks like a movie. The fires in LA recently, they go, this looks like an apocalyptic movie. But then the movies themselves are drawing from real life inspirations. It's not always like they're not just imagining everything from scratch. They are taking inspiration from natural disasters.
1: But one thing we found is that speculative fiction writers really do see around corners with quite a good deal of accuracy. During the pandemic, we found a speculative fiction writer who'd written a thing about a pandemic in which people started baking a lot, which is actually what did happen. People started baking a lot during the pandemic. I mean, it's like that. And as you point out in the book, you know, the first person to use the term atomic bomb is H.G. Wells, and that a lot of these speculative fiction writers prior to the actual development and implementation of the atomic bomb were describing a mushroom cloud, so much so that they started to excite the interest of the FBI. Like, how do you guys know that stuff? So tell us a little bit more about that.
2: Well, that amazed me. There's a writer called Philip Wiley. He was a massive deal in the 30s and 40s, not very well remembered now. He wrote When Worlds Collide. And he said basically the only people who were not surprised on the day of Hiroshima by the existence of the atomic bomb were people who read science fiction and comic books. He says the kids knew. And in fact, atomic power, atomic bombs had featured in like a Batman movie serial, in a Mickey Mouse cartoon, in Flash Gordon comics. But Rogers starts, you know, Rogers started life as a, you know, as a sort of post-apocalyptic character, because what was happening was that you had these science fiction writers on the sort of hard sci-fi end who were really interested in following what was going on in science. They could put ideas into their stories. And in fact, you had some of science fiction magazines, you had subscribers within the Manhattan Project. And a lot of people there were actually very interested in science fiction. And so then what happened when the Manhattan Project got going, and then the US government was obviously trying to make sure that there were no leaks, and they went to all the newspapers and said, look, can you please not mention uranium-235 or any of these following things?
1: Which they had been doing. I mean, at a certain point, they realized uranium-235 is the isotope you're going to need. These fiction writers had figured that out.
2: It was all, everybody sort of knew it was possible. The fiction writers had been reading these kind of like physics journals. So it was sort of out there, but not, I don't think the government knew how much of it was out there. And what they hadn't thought to do was send this memo to science fiction magazines and movie studios. And so they started seeing stuff, and they literally, you know, barred the release of a Superman comic.

0: where Lex Luthor gets an atomic bomb. But they were trying to catch up, really, because they had no idea that what they saw as kind of low art popular culture would know anything about this, because they didn't really understand that all these people were doing was piecing together the science and going, oh, okay. So they didn't know how to make an atomic bomb, obviously, but they knew how it might be possible.
1: Yeah, I don't know if we've said this yet, but Philip Wiley got put under house arrest, basically, here in Connecticut, I think. This is a little bit of a digression, but we digress on this show. But you had to read all these Philip Wiley novels, which, first of all, thank you for your service. But there's one called Triumph, which is kind of a bunker novel. And there's this kind of amazing thing that happens there, which is that people are living, trying to survive this nuclear attack or something. And romances start to spring up. And so the Jewish protagonist hooks up with a Gentile girl. And I think a Japanese and Chinese couple forms. But there's a black woman, young black woman, and a white guy who are attracted to each other. And they both talk about the fact that, well, they could probably be boyfriend and girlfriend down in the bunker. But what if, you know, what if this gets over and they have to go back up topside? And it's just such an incredible commentary on the state of race-related relations that we can't even do this in a bunker, because what if we have to go back to the real life where this would never be tolerated?
0: Well, there's a movie that, if I'm remembering rightly, a Sidney Poitier movie, I think, called The World, the Flesh and the Devil, which is about three survivors of nuclear war, a similar sort of calamity. And then there's real tension there, real sort of racial tension. And they're saying that, you know, finally, you know, in the wake of a nuclear war, you would actually have to sort of sort this out and learn how to survive together. So when it did appeal to end of the world stories, often did appeal to sort of political progressives. I mean, all kinds of people. There's some very conservative science fiction writers as well. But, you know, Rod Serling, creator of The Twilight Zone, was often using the end of the world to put across certain messages about how we should behave, how we can ward off dangers, how we should look after each other in a crisis. It's a very, I mean, it can be absolute schlock, or it can carry these really profound political messages.
1: I think since you're talking about this, this is a place that I really wanted to go to. And that is, well, I'll just give you an example. You're a good DeLillo scholar, I can already tell. But in White Noise, at one point there's this airborne toxic event and they're all evacuated and they're in some kind of tent city or something. And the protagonist runs into a man who's pretty clearly a Jehovah's Witness. He's a black man. They don't say Jehovah's Witness, but he clearly is. And at one point, this man says to our protagonist, "Are these great days?" And the protagonist thinks, "I studied his face, trying to find a clue to the right answer. Do you feel it coming? Is it on the way? Do you want it to come?" He bounced on his toes as he spoke. "Wars, famines, earthquakes, volcanic eruptions, it's all beginning to gel. In your own words, is there anything that can stop it from coming once it picks up momentum?" "No." "You said it. I didn't. Floods, tornadoes, epidemics of strange new diseases. Is it a sign? Is it the truth? Are you ready?" "Do people really feel it in their bones?" I asked. "Good news travels fast. Do people talk about it on your door-to-door visits? Do you get the impression they want it? It's not do they want it. It's where do I go to sign up? It's get me out of here right now. People ask, is there seasonal change in God's kingdom? They ask, are there bridge tolls and returnable bottles? In other words, I'm saying they're getting right down to it." And I think we see that a lot, Dorian, in your book, that for a whole array of reasons, there's something kind of attractive about the end of the world. Yeah. But maybe say a little bit more. I mean, I think that gets divided into subtypes, too. There are reasons why we might want the end of the world because we think we'll survive it and the evildoers won't, for example. But say a little bit more about this.
0: Well, I mean, what you have with premillennialist Christians, since the idea of the rapture was introduced in the 19th century, was the idea that not only do you get paradise at the end, which obviously is what you get in Revelation, that all this, you know, earthly suffering will end, and it will end in fire and bloodshed, and a lot of people won't survive, but those that do, you know, will get eternal life in some vaguely defined way. And then the idea of the rapture enters in, and it says, actually, the righteous ones won't be involved in all the fire and bloodshed. They will be kind of whisked up to sort of watch it from a safe distance, which is why, you know, stuff that I find quite chilling, that there were premillennialist Christians, for example, in the 1980s, who really opposed Reagan's arms limitation treaties with Gorbachev. Because they were like, no, the nuclear war is going to be God's method, and you can't get in the way of that. And similarly, people that think that, climate change is almost to be encouraged, like that you want things to get worse. And what I found equally chilling, I think, is where that goes into a more secular context. I mean, a lot of survivalists are religious, but not all. And it was a similar kind of idea that you're waiting for civilization to collapse and you're looking forward to it on the assumption that you will be brave and strong and resourceful enough to prevail and to survive and prevail. And then you get to be the boss and you don't have to fill in tax forms and queue in supermarkets and so on. And then you get weirder versions of that, like in the novels of J.G. Ballard, the British writer, where he thinks it's an opportunity for transformation. He kind of wants everything to fall apart because you could become something else. And it's quite different to the survivalist version. So, yeah, there's a whole range of responses to the thought of the end of the world, I think, rooted in that original apocalyptic idea that, as I say, everything must go. But the only people that believe that always believe that they're not going to be going. They always think they're going to be left to enjoy the kind of the new world.
1: Yeah, and the exceptions in creative work are movies like, or even the, I remember being in eighth grade and on our summer recommended reading list was On the Beach by Devil Shoot, which is, I mean, spoiler, but nobody survives and nobody, there isn't really a transformation and there's just a kind of nuclear ending to life. And I thought this is, looking back, I'm thinking this is a strange thing to tell an eighth grade kid to read during his summer vacation. But, I'm about 20 years older than you. So I kind of went through that whole nuclear anxiety thing that was so big in the 1960s.
0: It's a very weird book. One of the things I loved researching most was this whole thing about the cobalt bomb, which is a weapon that was actually never invented and never built. But people could see what it would be, which is you would jacket the bombs with cobalt. So it would create much more powerful and longer lasting radiation. And that way, theoretically, everybody on Earth could die. Even the people that didn't die in the bombs would eventually be killed by radiation. And so this inspired Neville Shute. And he kind of had that sense of conviction that it's just like, no, everybody goes. Which means it's not technically apocalyptic, because an apocalypse is this sort of destruction and rebirth. There's a transformation. There are survivors, whether on this world or the next. And there's still something really unusual about the story, the movie, the book, that goes, no, this is the end. There is nothing left. And the way that Neville Shute does it is so kind of, he's very middle class and sort of decent and quiet and undramatic about it. And it's just people just going, oh, well, this seems terribly unfair, but I guess we'll have to get on with it. whereas I think now we're more used to
1: we send Bruce Willis into space to take care of this for us.
0: And we're not really is no hope. There's panic, there's looting, there's orgies and all of that. And so I feel there's something very 1950s about Neville Shute going, everybody will behave rather well.
1: Yeah, no, we've got a party like it's 1999. Hey, we have to take a quick break here. We could talk about 1999 too, but we're not going to have time. This book is just so full of really interesting stuff. There's no way to do it justice. You'll have to read Everything Must Go, the stories we tell about the end of the world. We'll be back with more of Dorian Lynskey right after this.

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0: So we're here. I told you there was a lot of songs to pick from. We're here with Dorian Lynskey. His amazing book is Everything Must Go, The Stories We Tell About the End of the World. He's also the co-host of the Origin Story podcast. He's also on a lot of other podcasts. I think he's on one called The Bunker sometimes. And what's the one called, like, Oh My God, What Just Happened? Is that what that's...
1: Oh God, What Now? Well, it's God, a politics podcast.
0: I was close. All right, so let's just go back to the real world for a second here. So we are talking, you may be encountering this as a podcast at some other point. We're talking here on February 4th. Yesterday was February 3rd. It was the first day of work for Alexandra Bell. Alexandra Bell is the person who has taken over as the head of the Bulletin of Atomic Scientists, the organization runs the doomsday clock. So I know she's just figuring out where the bathroom is and how to organize stuff on her desk. And I'm sure they're saying, you know, there's a couple of things we need to tell you. We're down to 89 seconds on the doomsday clock. First of all, this is a big thing in your book, too. So let's talk a little bit about the doomsday clock and how things are beginning to kind of squeeze us a little bit and feel more imminent.
1: Well, I mean, it's obviously a very memorable image. The weird thing is about it is that it was the Bulletin of the Atomic Scientists, this pamphlet, Pen Proper magazine, and this was on the cover of one of their issues. And it was set up by scientists that had worked on the atomic bomb and began to sort of really dread its implications. And the design of the clock, the reason it started where it did, I can't remember exactly how many minutes to midnight, that quadrant, was just because it looked good. It hadn't particularly been thought through. It just, like, it looked cool, it looked dramatic, it felt like it should be, you know, 10, 12 minutes away. And then it's become more scientific, or its critics would say pseudoscientific, bringing in all of these things. For decades, it was mainly about how close are we to nuclear war. And now it brings in climate change and AI and other concerns. And it's only getting closer. And it made me a little bit sad reading about where it was in the early 90s. Like, it was so many minutes away. It was like crazy how far away we were. But what it means, you know, scientifically is, it's debatable. How do you weigh up all these risks? And there's a whole field now of the study of existential risk that sort of starts informally in the late 19th century, but is really big now. And sometimes there's good news. Like, the more that we know about asteroids and comets, the more we realize that the chance of one hitting us, like the one that wiped out the dinosaurs, is so tiny. Like, it's really not something we should be terribly worried about. So, like, sometimes there's good news, and then sometimes there's bad news, and we discover all of these things that we should be worried about. And I suppose they all get wrapped up in the image of the doomsday clock.
0: Right. Actually, as long as we're talking about the asteroids, and I guess there is one coming in 2032 or something like that, but that doesn't have a zero chance. And speaking of that, one of the movies that you talk about in the book is Don't Look Up. Let's hear a little clip from that. You're going to hear Leo DiCaprio, Meryl Streep, and Jennifer Lawrence, and Jonah Hill. This is B1, Maestro.
2: What Dr. Mindy is trying to say is that there's a comet headed directly towards Earth.
3: Then what happens? Like a tidal wave?
4: It will be far more catastrophic. There will be mile-high tsunamis.
2: So how certain is this?
4: There's 100% certainty of impact.
2: Please. Don't say 100%.
5: We just call it a potentially significant event.
2: But it isn't potentially going to happen.
4: 99.78% to be exact.
3: Oh, great. Okay, so it's not 100%.
2: Call it 70% and let's move on.
6: But it's not even close to 70%.
3: Okay. Let's just use like 60% as a working number.
0: You can hear a certain amount of bargaining going on there. But, you know, Dorian, one of the points that really emerges disturbingly in your book is that we, because of the stories we tell, because of the movies we watch and the novels we read, we know a little bit about how to think about comets or how not to think about comets and asteroids. We know a little bit about how to think or not think about AI. Skynet means something to to most people you might bring it up with. So we have this kind of template for worrying, maybe. But climate change to the dismay of serious climate thinkers and writers, to the Bill McKibbins of this world, climate change doesn't really yet have that cultural narrative that brings us up short. I mean, there are certainly, you know, Octavia Butler books and things like that, that, you know, and you, one could argue that Mad Max kind of looks like a climate change scenario. And in the recent movies, there's a little bit more allusion to it. But there isn't that real visceral, iconic story that we apparently need from fiction to take things seriously.
1: I mean, the thing is, it's a narrative problem. I mean, that's not the worst thing about it. but it is a narrative problem. And what's funny about that book I mentioned, the Arthur Herzog one, Heat, is that he's basically warning about global warming. And he gets removed from his job. He's like a government scientist, and he gets replaced by a climate denier and disgraced. And then literally you rejoin him a year later, and New York is like a jungle. It's like, so he was right. And of course it's absurd. And of course that's not how it happens. And we don't get this sudden dramatic shift where everybody goes, sorry, we should have listened to you. It's gradual. And therefore you can't tell a story that is both kind of as vivid and dramatic as an asteroid or a nuclear war story that is also scientifically plausible. And I found it fascinating. Roland Emmerich's The Day After Tomorrow, which I think was 2004, there's a whole documentary on the DVD with climate scientists basically going, well, this wouldn't happen. But here is our opportunity to talk about what would happen. They kind of, rather than just scoffing at it, they were like, look, this is the first movie about climate change. And even though it is scientifically mostly nonsense, we're going to take this opportunity because you know, it was sort of like the best they were going to get. And I found that actually a lot of the best depictions of perhaps the emotions of climate change were done through metaphors. Don't look up. It's a comet. In the Game of Thrones, it's the White Walkers. In WALL-E, we see this kind of devastated, sort of dusty orange planet because you just can't really tell the story in a compelling time frame.
0: Well, I think also, you know, the binary that we look at a lot with these kinds of end of the world narratives is one fork of it would be there's just nobody left. So, yeah. You know, after the last page of On the Beach, you know, there's sort of nobody left. And then there's the just a few people left, or, you know, there's a Will Forte comedy where there's just one guy and then he finds somebody else. But climate change is probably more some communities that survive, and Musk will be up on Mars, apparently, and Peter Thiel will be in New Zealand, and some rich people will have set up bunkers where they can get through this, and maybe some other people will figure out some ways to survive under these incredibly harsh conditions. And I think it's harder to construct a narrative that way, too, where, you know, to go back to Don't Look Up, you know, if like 30% of the human race is still around, it's not the same kind of eschatology somehow.
1: No, I think perhaps the one that I kept coming back to, the movie that I think is just so modern and powerful, is Children of Men. And the subject there is a fertility crisis where no new babies can be born until one is, which is the driver of the plot. And it is a world that is sort of like winding down and decayed. And so it's not apocalyptic. People are getting sort of meaner and grubbier and more selfish. And the director, Alfonso Cuarón, said, look, climate change won't mean the end of the world, but it will mean a worse world. You know, and of course, some activists will use more apocalyptic language because they want people to get engaged and they want people to do something about it. And that's, you know, I mean, that's fair enough impulse. But yeah, the reality would not be the end, but it would be bad. And I suppose one of the points I try and make in my book is there are a lot of scenarios between where we are now and like on the beach and everybody dying. There's like a lot of things that can go wrong or that can get worse without being the end of the world, which is why, you know, sometimes when I had somebody who heard about what this book was about, I was like, oh, so you're saying there's nothing to worry about. I'm definitely not, yeah. But I'm sort of saying contextualize those worries and perhaps get away from the that end of the world idea, which can actually be perversely alluring. It's the idea that just everything gets wiped out, like you clear the table, and which might happen in a nuclear war, but would not happen with climate change.
0: Yeah, and I just, since you said that, I should say, and this may intrigue you, given how big a role he plays in your book, but I did have an opportunity to spend a good part of a day and a night in the company of Kurt Vonnegut. And one of the things that would happen, this was a thing where we were doing an onstage thing with Vonnegut and Joyce Carol Oates and one other writer, and I was moderating the conversation. But beforehand, we did all these little meetings with people, and we went and we talked to some high school kids. And these high school kids would ask Vonnegut a question, and he would say, "Well, I think mankind is like a syphilis on the face of the earth, and the sooner we're all washed away, the better." And you'd see their little faces kind of fall. But I mean, that was, I think, I don't know how much of it was his pose and how much of it was really how he felt. I think the latter, that the only really rational response, given his misanthropic view, was the sooner we're out of here, the better, which has been explored now in some nonfiction books, too. But it's a hard one to sustain, don't you think?
1: Well, even Vonnegut can sustain it. If you look at throughout his books, and I read a lot of his novels, and I'd read some already, but I read a lot for this book because so many of them touch on the end of the world in one way or another. And he's very torn. You know, there's very much that thing in Mr. Rosewater, where he's like, be kind. You know, there's a warmth and a humanism, and he was great at giving commencement addresses where he didn't call humanity syphilis, you know. And on the one hand, he was a great humanist. And on the other hand, and you get this more and more as he got older, there was a sense of, you know, that misanthropy got greater and greater, but he was wrestling with it. And I find that really interesting that if you use this lens of, what does this writer telling this story think of humanity? And sometimes you can see people have this real sort of aching empathy for the people who are stuck. You know, George Miller, who creates Mad Max, like he's really on the side of Max and of the people trying to build a community again. And he's obviously not on the side of the kind of the road hogs. And so you get a sense of how he sees the world. And so there are some people who are misanthropes, and there are some people who are, you know, sort of mournful idealists. And then you've got someone like Vonnegut who it's a struggle throughout his life to think, oh, is humanity worth saving?
0: All right. We're going to, on that cheery note, we're going to take a little break here. We're going to come back with more of Dorian Lynskey. We're going to add to the conversation Brian Francis Slattery, one of our friends, a novelist who does, in fact, do speculative fiction.

0: Connecticut Public, media for the curious.
1: I'm Indira Lakshmanan. The U.S. Supreme Court kicks off a new term early next month after a string of landmark decisions that have reversed course on abortion, civil rights, and more. A new book looks at the push that turned the court right starting four decades ago. Next time on Here and Now.
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5: All right, time to say some thank yous, starting with our technical producer, the maestro, Dylan Reyes. This episode was produced by our senior producer, Lily Tyson. It is, in fact, a Lily Tyson quality entertainment production. And joining us now, Dorian Linsky is still with us. His amazing book, Everything Must Go, The Stories We Tell About the End of the World, which we are barely scratching the surface of. I really recommend getting to it. We are now joined by one of our favorite authors and really favorite people as far as that goes. Brian Slattery is a freelance writer and editor, also a musician, but he's the author of four novels. His latest short story is Clouds, which appears in an anthology called Shadow Lab. And so, Brian, I know you've been listening to the conversation so far. Maybe the smartest thing I could do is just ask you what you're thinking about right now or where you want to go or which thing you're dying to talk about.
6: Oh, wow. There's a lot. It sounds like a fascinating book. I'm excited to read it. I'm a creature of the things that you're describing. Is probably the easiest way to start. That for sure, the way that you were talking, I mean, the first thing that made me think about it was the first thing I latched onto is the idea that, people's idea of apocalypse is very kind of like rooted in the culture. One of the things that I discovered as a writer is that for many Americans, what they think of as the world ending is just the way that most people in the world actually live. There's in a lot of my stories, the things that look like apocalyptic things are just good location scouting. And the way I describe people living is pulled directly from, my experiences of places other than America. And it's been wild to see that, for American readers, they think, God, how awful. And you're like, yeah, it is.
5: Yeah, that's a really interesting point. That something that that falls below the standard of the American lifestyle is apparently apocalyptic to everybody else.
6: Yeah. And it got me, I think another point that I really liked that came up was the idea that for so many people, when they imagine themselves in these stories, they always imagine themselves doing well in them, being prepared, having a lot of resources, et cetera.
5: Not me. The best scenario I can picture is maybe I'm a hostage.
6: And to the extent that I'm a small potatoes writer, but part of the reason, I always think that part of the reason why is because I tend to write about the people who are relatively normal. So they have to sort of face the problems that they encounter through, ingenuity or, but they have limited resources. They're like normal people. They're more like I always describe it as they're like the mammals after the meteor hits, right? They're scurrying around in the underbrush and the sky is on fire and that volcano is exploding over there, but they're just going to scurry around and gather their nuts and berries and hide under the log and, see how things go. And they can't do anything about these huge things that are happening around them.
5: You're bringing up a really interesting thing. And Dorian, I think that's something that we didn't necessarily talk about, but most stories exist in some kind of context of heroism, either some, epic figure like Gilgamesh, who was just ready for anything that fate throws at him, or the you know, apparently normal person who turns out to be way more resourceful than anybody might have imagined. But Dorian, there isn't much of a market for people who just go, wow, I don't really know what to do about any of this.
7: Well, there's some nice, there is a tradition of these more sort of, I say more sort of humanist books, like Alas, Babylon, The Postman, Station 11, which is largely people working together to solve problems. And, you know, there's been a lot of discussion. Lord of the Flies, which is a book that I talk about in my book, even though it's not the end of the world, but it really has the sort of the shape of a post-apocalyptic story, and really have two types of person. You know, one who wants to keep the flame alive and preserve some of the values of civilization, and then another one who just wants to go wild, and it all becomes about power and strength and violence. And actually, if you look into how people respond to catastrophes in real life, it does tend more towards the community. There isn't this idea that you often get in fiction, that under pressure, people just crack and become selfish and brutal. There's a very, very strong urge.
6: In my experience, that's the thing that libertarians like to think about.
7: I really like that tradition because it's not the most prominent, but it's really powerful and might be the truest, rather than, you know, much though I respect the Mad Max franchise, that seems probably less like how things would be.
5: Yeah, Brian, I think you just made a really interesting point, though. If you don't like the way things are being run right now, and you feel as though your life is encroached upon by an incompetent, unwieldy, self-serving government, maybe that's what you're saying, right? The libertarians think maybe this is a better way to go. Just kind of end most of everything.
6: Yeah, I mean, I think there's a steady streak of like the libertarian thinking that we've seen in the real world, right? Like those libertarians that took over the town in New Hampshire and got rid of all the infrastructure and were like they thought they were living a beautiful life until the bears moved back in. They got rid of everything. But yeah, I think that there's a lot to be said for that. And like I'm on this side that you just described, that I, and in my life, I have seen that like when things are hard for people, they tend to turn to their neighbors and they help each other out. And I think there's a lot of like real beauty in that. Like the, like in addition to Children of Men for movies, which is one of my favorite movies, I always think about Beasts of the Southern Wilds, which is basically that, right? It's about people living in a really tough place, and all they have is like they're always pulling each other out of the messes that they get into.
5: You know, as a writer, you've approached this a couple of different ways, the end of the world thing. Early on, I think you kind of, you know, there's the strange love mode, there's the don't look up mode, that there's something kind of funny about all this. But maybe talk a little bit about how you juggled those two different sensibilities.
6: Yeah. The first, and it's still now, you know, my first impulse is to sort of, because I like to write about people who are kind of scrappy, you know, the attitude of the book really, or the short story really comes out of the characters for me. I've enjoyed sort of playing with the perception of like, you know, for what one person is the end of the world, is another person a career opportunity or you know, something or something else. And that sort of tends to like leaven the difficulty of it, right? That like, it's not the end of everything necessarily, depending on the scenario. After a couple of years of this, there were a couple of people who were like, I'd like you to try to take this idea very seriously, which I did once. And it was very sad to write and it's sad to read. And it ended up being, to the extent that I could like get an angle on it, it was mostly about that the two main characters, like one was secular and one was an actual clergy person. And then like the way that the two of them like saw what was happening in secular and religious terms. And that was the sort of thing that was driving the book. It's a tough read.
5: Well, you know, Dorian, I like the point that you were making before too, which I think both of you are making this point, but I think it also depends a lot on how the end of the world happens. And so Station 11 is a great example. Station 11 is a great example of a lot of things. But, you know, Dorian, it's not really clear why some people survive and some people don't. Yes, it apparently was a good plan to buy a bunch of groceries and barricade yourself up in a high rise and wait some of this stuff out. But it also just, it's not clear. Maybe some people were like Matt Damon in Contagion. They're just kind of immune. And so everybody who's left is kind of the only thing they really have in common is that they're left. They're still there. And Dorian, I think maybe that's where some of the humanism starts to come up. It's not that somebody was Peter Thiel and figured this out. It's everybody's still figuring it out.
7: Yeah, the normality of it is very appealing because I mean that's sort of most of us. And I find that, you know, by contrast, you say that Peter Thiel approach and the buying, you know, bunkers in New Zealand.
5: Or being Mel Gibson and just being able to shoot a lot of people who are trying to shoot you.
7: Yeah. Sometimes people combine both fantasies. They've got the bunkers and they've got a lot of guns in there. And it just seems almost a willful desire to disconnect yourself from the rest of the human race, to take no responsibility for them. And I mean, if you're one of the billionaires, also take no responsibility for the things that you're doing that might in fact be, you know, worsening the state of the planet. And there is something that obviously they take it very seriously, but it seems so rooted in these like fictional tropes of the hero of the wasteland. And it's just so, it's so unsavory and reactionary.
5: And go ahead, Brian.
6: Yeah, I mean, I guess like for me, and there are definitely other writers that are more prominent than I am that are also writing things like this. That the sort of more interesting questions are about, you know, something that you alluded to earlier, that, you know, there's a sort of a reset button that happens, right? There's a chance to sort of get it right this time, whatever that means to you. And I think that there's a lot of really powerful and beautiful stories remaining to be told about people who aren't tied to that narrative and are instead thinking about, well, we have a chance to do this over. And in some ways, it's going to be more difficult than what we had before. But in other ways, it can perhaps be kinder than it was. And I think that those sort of more nuanced positions are like really, really fecund territory that, you know, could go on for a long time.
5: All right, we're going to have to stop there. We do very much recommend the fiction of Brian Slattery, and also we recommend Everything Must Go, the stories we tell about the end of the world by Dorian Lynskey. Thanks to both of you for being with us today. And we will be back for the rest of this week with all kinds of interesting things for you. Don't miss any of them. The other night I drifted night.

0: Being able to represent the Latino community on a platform like Connecticut Public is such an incredible honor.
1: We need our voices to be heard, and we need a place in every room because we deserve to be there.
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4: Meaning the CDC from putting the four deaths on their website. And those deaths do belong on the CDC website. So you can't do that at that you can't put politics in the driver's seat when we actually have four people dead from measles. We have over 100 plus hospitalizations. We've got state and local health departments trying to arrange testing and manage exposures. We've got hospitals doing the same. None of that is conducive to a competent response to this outbreak. And the politics continues to be the main thing that people are focused on.
5: Well, to the Centers for Disease Control and Prevention, the CDC, overseen by the Health Secretary RFK Jr., it has not listed those four measles deaths in Pennsylvania. What's going on?
4: What's going on is RFK Jr. does not want those deaths to be listed. He's, remember, he said that these deaths, at least the first two, were fabricated. And it would be kind of, I guess, viewed as a loss if they put those on the CDC website. And there's no reason that they're not on the CDC website. In 2025, there were three deaths from measles in the United States, two in Texas, one in New Mexico. Those immediately were recognized by CDC. So this clearly is politics at the federal level that is basically trumping the actual situational awareness that we have of this outbreak. And that needs to stop if we are to get any kind of better control over this measles outbreak.
5: Yeah, as far as the outbreak, do you think measles may show up in all 67 counties in Pennsylvania?
4: I definitely do. Pennsylvania has it in several dozen counties, but there's no reason, there's no barrier to it appearing in all 67 counties in Pennsylvania or all 50 states in the United States.
5: Yeah, well, and one of your peers, Dr. John Goldman at the University of Pittsburgh Medical Center, has said we're seeing types of measles we have never seen before, a reference to congenital measles. Can you talk briefly about that?
4: So the first death that was announced, one of the first two deaths in Pennsylvania, was an individual whose mother was infected with measles. She was not vaccinated. She developed measles during her pregnancy and passed that measles on to the neonator, the developing fetus who was born, who had a stillbirth. So congenital measles is measles that's present at birth. And this is something that doctors in the United States haven't had to see because measles was eliminated. This was something that wasn't common. Now you have people seeing these presentations of measles for the first time. And you've got organizations like the American Academy of Pediatrics releasing guidance for something that should have been put to bed a long time ago.
5: Yeah. We've been talking to Amish Adalja, Pittsburgh-based infectious disease, critical care, and emergency medicine physician. Dr. Adalja, thank you once again.
4: Thanks for having me.
5: You're listening to Hear It Now.
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1: Coming up, with temperatures finally starting to drop, home heating prices are top of mind. Why they may be higher this year, we'll have more on that story at 4:32 right here on All Things Considered.
2: With the Connecticut Public Radio Weather Report, I'm meteorologist Garrett Arshianis. It's the first afternoon of autumn, and it's definitely feeling that way. And with these cooler temperatures, it's a fine time to get out for a walk, a run, or a bike ride. It is a bit breezy, so you'll probably want to have long sleeves. Coming up tonight, we'll have partly cloudy skies with some areas of fog. It'll be cool again with lows in the 40s and low 50s. Look for sun and clouds tomorrow with a breeze. Highs will be in the 60s. Friday looks mostly cloudy, and there's the chance for showers. It'll be breezy with high temperatures in the 60s. With the Connecticut Public Radio Weather Report, I'm meteorologist Garrett Arshianis.
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4: Tucker Carlson used to be a vocal supporter of President Trump. 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
5: He should have been removed from office immediately when he threatened nuclear war.
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1: For Connecticut Public Radio, I'm John Henry Smith. Connecticut has long relied on volunteer firefighters, particularly in smaller and more rural communities. But the state's volunteer fire service is shrinking rapidly. A 2025 examination by the state comptroller found that Connecticut has lost nearly two-thirds of its volunteer firefighters since the year 2017, raising questions about how communities will provide fire protection if that trend continues. Right now, I am joined by State Fire Administrator Jeff Morissette. Jeff, what is driving this decline in volunteer firefighters statewide?
2: Just in early August, we conducted a survey of firefighters over the past 10 years. There were a number of questions that asked, why did you leave your department if you left your department? Some of the top reasons we had received, one, they moved. Another area that not necessarily a surprise was poor leadership within an organization. Another one is it's very common to have the need for a two-income family. So it doesn't leave a lot of time to volunteer. And then on the career side, some were concerned with pay and benefits, you know, maybe better retirement systems within other organizations may have forced them to leave and change departments.
1: Why the heck do we depend on volunteers for such an important service in so many places?
2: Some of this is that's the way it's been for, you know, a century or more. There's a lot of pride and ownership in these organizations over the years. And in many ways, they served as the center of the community for not only emergency response, but also from a social perspective. You know, while you may not be paid, there may be other incentives that are available through either the local community, such as tax abatements. There could be pay per call. There could be length of service award programs, which are pension programs.
1: What would you get in a community, a small community, paid per call?
2: Oftentimes, it's less than even minimum wage. You know, it's not an hourly rate, but it's a pay per call.
1: Of all the firefighters or all the fire departments in Connecticut, what percentage are volunteer and what percentage are paid?
2: It's probably right around 60%, a little over for the volunteer departments currently. There's a percentage of those that may have paid members as well as volunteer members, and then the strictly career fire departments in Connecticut.
1: At what point does the lack of volunteer firefighters become a public safety issue?
2: Anecdotally, we do have concerns, particularly in our more rural areas, that daytime, weekday fire protection is a concern, really a concern for those areas, those departments that provide emergency medical services. So there's efforts in many of those communities to bring on paid daytime personnel. In essence, they're providing the emergency medical services, maybe from 7 a.m. to 7 p.m. or 6 a.m. to 6 p.m. And then they are supplemented by volunteers during the day. And then more volunteers are home at night and on the weekend. So they're at a greater strength of personnel and ability to respond. But many departments also, we've seen the implementation of automatic mutual aid over the past 10 years, that has increased dramatically statewide. So when you have a confirmed structure fire, it would not be unusual, especially in our rural and more suburban areas, that automatically dispatched along with the primary department. You would also have responders coming in from adjacent communities, providing additional personnel support as well as equipment supports.
1: Do you think it's likely that more communities in Connecticut go to a more of a paid model, or do you think that's unlikely?
2: Well, I wouldn't just say necessarily a form of a paid model, but I could see greater collaboration and regionalization, maybe even consolidation of departments within a single community or local communities will be required as of this coming July 2027 to submit local fire protection plans, trying to better illustrate what their capabilities are so the public really has an understanding of what level of fire protection that they receive.
1: He is Jeffrey Morissette, State Fire Administrator. Thank you so much, sir.
2: Thank you. Appreciate it.
3: 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Long Island soundkeeper Bill Lucy says survival isn't the only goal when working to help species meet climate change.
4: You have to create a healthy environment to the best of our ability in order for life to evolve. if you constrain it too much where it can't exist because of non-climate issues like dams preventing fish from getting to spawning grounds, they're not going to evolve because they're not able to spawn. Pop those dams open, make fish ladders, get all these fish stretched out so some of them might figure out how to live. We've got a big project now in the Naugatuck. Once that's opened up, there'll be over 500 miles of rivers opened up in the Sound. That creates flexibility in the ecosystem and more chances for those fish to be able to change to the changing climate conditions.
3: Hear more stories at ctpublic.org/currents.
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6: From NPR News, this is All Things Considered. I'm Juana Summers.
0: And I'm Scott Detrow. I am a big fan of the Muppets. I am also a fan of Seth MacFarlane, the creator of Family Guy and other shows. So you can imagine my surprise and delight when I heard MacFarlane, who is an accomplished singer, was releasing an album full of Muppets music.
7: Moving right along in search of good times and good news with good
0: friends. That song is originally sung by Kermit the Frog and Fozzie Bear in the Muppet Movie. MacFarlane says these are modern classics on par with the Great American Songbook.
8: You know, these are all songs that creatively, to my ear, fit very nicely in the same, you know, list of songs that were recorded by Sinatra and Crosby and, you know, these vocalists of that era.
0: The album is called Seth MacFarlane Sings the Muppets, and it includes a lot of the hits like Kermit's ballad, Bein' Green.
9: It's not that easy being green, having to spend each day the color of the leaves.
0: Which we should note, a certain other classic crooner also covered. Could
8: be. Sinatra did do a version of Bein' Green in the 70s that worked very well.
10: It's not easy being green. It seems you blend in with so many other ordinary things.
8: And you know, I can only imagine that if he had continued to, you know, record with that kind of output into the 80s, he probably would have touched on some of these other tunes as well.
0: Yeah, and that, of course, is on this album. How did you approach that arrangement? It didn't seem to me like you made that many changes from kind of the Sinatra-style Bein' Green compared to some of the other songs.
8: Yeah, I mean, that song is, you know, no one really messes with that song too much. We did it a little bit more of like a slow swing.

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2: Many of the remarks and speeches today in supporting our efforts hasn't always been that way, frankly, but in supporting our efforts to try to end this war before it spreads out of control.
3: He says global food and energy markets are at stake. 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
1: Coming up, authors are suing over companies using their books to feed AI models. 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

0: Do you have an object that's completely worthless to everybody else, but priceless to you? 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
2: Saturday, Connecticut honors a French general who joined George Washington's revolutionary forces against the British. 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The time is 5:20.
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4: It's All Things Considered from NPR News. I'm Scott Detrow.
5: And I'm Juana Summers. Our next story is one of intrigue, secret meetings, bribery, a shell company, and a swaggering CEO driving a Ferrari. But this is also a serious story. Allegations of government corruption at the highest levels, with taxpayers left holding the bag. Specifically, ProPublica alleges the FBI was looking into the team of Republican Senator Susan Collins of Maine for trading big checks from a defense contractor for big government contracts buried in appropriations bills. And much of this story, it comes straight from FBI documents. Reporter Avi Asher Shapiro

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4: Ban 3 major news outlets from the White House. Lawyers from CNN, MS Now, and Politico argue their case in federal court today. Elsewhere in today's show, we'll have the latest updates following the hearing, as well as legal analysis of the situation. So stay tuned.

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1: With the Connecticut Public Radio weather report, I'm meteorologist Garrett Arshianis. There is a lot of attention on the storm potential this weekend. What we know at this point is that there is going to be a storm out over the ocean, but there's still some questions about the storm's track, and that ultimately will determine what impacts we see. The odds of any significant impacts locally are quite low, though there is the potential for some rain, wind, and coastal flooding, so we'll keep you posted in the coming days. Coming up tonight, it'll be partly cloudy with lows in the 40s and low 50s. Look for sun and clouds tomorrow. It'll be breezy with highs in the 60s. With the Connecticut Public Radio Weather Report, I'm meteorologist Garrett Arshianis.
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0: This is All Things Considered from NPR News. I'm Juana Summers.
8: And I'm Scott Detrow. Big political news, the latest NPR PBS News Marist poll is here. People say they are more likely to choose a Democrat to represent them in Congress, and they feel Democrats would be better at tackling top issues like the economy and foreign policy. The survey of registered voters finds strong disapproval of President Trump's job performance. NPR's Stephen Fowler joins us to explain. Hi, Stephen.
9: Hey there.
8: It, worth saying out loud, polls are a snapshot in time. It's still September, but this particular snapshot comes at a time of rising gas prices, the ongoing war in Iran, other concerns about affordability. How does that show up in the data?
9: Well, big picture, President Trump has only grown less popular in the eyes of the public in the last year and a half. His net approval rating is twice as bad as it was back in 2018 when there was a backlash to his first term, and the share of voters who strongly disapprove of him is higher than any point in his entire time in office. I mean, you mentioned gas prices and the war. The new poll finds registered voters actually say they think Democrats would be better than Republicans at handling gas prices, the economy, foreign policy, even immigration, which is viewed as one of the Republican Party's strongest policy areas.

0: Still to come, this year's Atlantic hurricane season has been a bust. The Pacific isn't so lucky. We explain why. 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
0: This is The World. I'm Marco Werman. Hurricane season in the Atlantic stretches from June 1st through the end of November. We're already two-thirds of the way through the season, and you've probably noticed that there hasn't been a single hurricane, something that hasn't happened in 100 years. In the Pacific Ocean, it's a different story. Folks along Mexico's southwestern coast are cautiously watching Hurricane Polo. This Atlantic-Pacific imbalance is no coincidence. The climate event known as El Niño tends to suppress Atlantic hurricanes while creating more favorable conditions for storms in the Pacific. As new research shows, El Niño can also put hundreds of thousands of lives at risk. This year's forecasted super El Niño could cause over 450,000 heat-related deaths worldwide by February of next year. That's according to a report published this month by University of Chicago's Climate Impact Lab. Chris Callahan has read the report. He's a climate scientist at Indiana University in Bloomington. He started by explaining what makes this a super El Niño.
3: This El Niño event is forecast to simply be very large in magnitude, meaning that there is a lot of heat building up in the tropical Pacific Ocean, much more than even a standard El Niño event. And so it's going to be releasing a lot of that energy into the atmosphere and affecting the weather around the world for the next 8 to 10 months.
0: And this report from the University of Chicago, it projects over 450,000 heat deaths, as I said, caused by the unusually high temperatures this El Niño could bring. Help us understand how researchers arrived at that number.
3: So there's two basic components of that kind of calculation. The first is that the team that did this calculation had previously developed a statistical estimate of the relationship between heat and mortality. So when temperatures go up in various locations around the world, we observe that mortality rates tend to rise, which signals heat-related deaths. And so that understanding has already existed. We have those tools already to describe that relationship. And then

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1: 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We have Young People Hate the Radio, which is something that we started for people who felt like maybe they weren't hearing their stories in our legacy programming. 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
3: This is The Wheelhouse from Connecticut Public Radio. I'm Frankie Graziano. Before you toss the latest campaign mailer into the recycling, take a look. You might notice a new buzzy campaign issue splashed across the ad, AI data centers. Political ads mentioning AI data centers are increasing, up from just a handful in January to more than 150 in August. That's according to NPR's analysis of political advertising data. The research shows a bipartisan effort to warn the public about the construction of AI data centers throughout the United States. Today on The Wheelhouse, AI data centers, their impact on the environment, and the 2026 midterm elections. Would you want an AI data center built in your town? Does your town already have a moratorium in place to keep them out? Join the conversation. You're in The Wheelhouse right after the news.
4: Live from NPR News in Washington, I'm Ryland Barton. ICE arrested about 100,000 people over the last 2 months. Now, as NPR's Jasmine Garst reports, ICE plans to create mobile detention facilities.
5: ICE has been expanding its detention capacity for a while. Earlier this week, the Department of Homeland Security, which oversees ICE, signed construction contracts worth over $7 billion to expand immigration detention in New York, Texas, Arizona, Florida, and California. It also announced that it will expand in Colorado, Washington State, and Pennsylvania. The paperwork for expansion in Pennsylvania includes a mention of, quote, mobile detention facilities, which would follow officers around as they make arrests. The only description, a clause that female detainees cannot be held inside those units for over 10 hours. NPR reached out to ICE for details and received no response. Jasmine Garst, NPR News, New York.
4: Maine Democrats are calling for Republican Senator Susan Collins to account for a report that alleged she was the target of a federal investigation over campaign contributions. Collins calls the claims completely false. ProPublica reported that the FBI in 2024 planned to investigate Collins' dealings with a defense contractor and donor to her campaign. Avi Asher Shapiro from ProPublica has more.
6: The important thing to understand about this is Martin Cow, the CEO of Navitech, made illegal campaign contributions, both to Senator Collins.